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We just heard from Laura Cortese in A Single Lucky Water, put out by Compass. Phoebe Bridgers gave us Other Plans. That's off of Lost Weekend from Dead Oceans. Elizabeth Cook, with help from Shooter Jennings, performed Caledonia and the Love Convoy. That's off of Great Television from Agent Love. Sarah Cajon gave us Horse Runnin'. That's off of I Missed You All These Years from Sub Pop. Maddie Diaz, with help from August Portier, gave us Why'd You Have to Bring Me Flowers, Unplugged. That's off of Fatal Optimist, Unplugged from Auntie and Epitaph. Mary Bragg, with help from John Paul White and Ben Tanner, performed Hi-Fi. That's off of Secrets to Strangers from Single Lock. Katie Pruitt gave us The Aftermath, an edited version. That's off of Fools for the Fleeting from Rounder and Concord. Molly Tuttle performed Easy, the acoustic version. That's off of So Long, Little Miss Sunshine, acoustic EP from Nonesuch. And we began with Kelly Hunt and All the King's Horses off of Requiem for a Sleepless Night from Compass. My name is Kevin Elliott, and you're listening to music from the Joshua Tree Inn. We're going to begin our final set with more new music from Ken Pomeroy. Here is Bound to Rain, Loft version, edited.

We're finishing up tonight with Mr. Sun, led by Daryl Anger and Joe Walsh, and The Invisible Present. That's off of The Idea Guys from Ad Europa. Cameron Noller gave us On a Widow's Outfit. That's off of CRK from Castle Dome and American Dreams. John Batiste performed Always Know outro off of Monk Meditations, Batiste Piano Series Volume 3 from Decca. Before that, John Batiste and Brilliant Corners off of Monk Movements, Batiste Piano Series Volume 4 from Decca. Ruth Garbus gave us Nocturne, Opus 43, Number 2 by Fauré. That's off of Profound, put out by Orendahl. Monrovia gave us a single, Field Song, put out by Network. Ruthie Foster performed Thank You. That's off of Just Say Yes from Sun. Sheryl Crow, along with Jesse Wells, performed Freedom Bus. That's off of Pick You Up, put out by Old Green Barn and 30 Tigers. Chris Pierce gave us Yours Can Go With Mine off of Songs for the Heavy Hearted from Dos Leones. And we began with Ken Pomeroy and Bound to Rain, loft version edited off of Tonight's News, put out by Rounder and Concord. You've been listening to music from the Joshua Tree Inn. My name is Kevin Elliott. I'll be back next Tuesday from 6 to 8 p.m. with more of the best in contemporary folk country and bluegrass and all those regions in between. Coming up next is Rich with Jazz Journey in the Medicine Wheel. So stick around for that here on WEFT Champaign as well as WEFT.org. And remember, the recording's available for 2 weeks at spinatron.com. Have a great week during these strange times. Bye for now.

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1: Good evening and welcome to Jazz Journey in the Medicine Wheel. I'm your host, Rich Bressler, and we'll be here playing jazz for you from now until 10 o'clock tonight. And now is 8 p.m. on Tuesday, September 22nd, first day of autumn, 2026. And here is WEFT Champaign Community Radio for East Central Illinois, 90.1 FM, streaming online at weft.org and the WEFT app. And we want to let you know that this hour of programming is made possible with the support of the listeners of WEFT and by Elliott Counseling Group, who offers compassionate mental health care to individuals of all ages. Elliott Counseling Group serves Central Illinois with in-person and online sessions and now offers medication services. 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And we'll get started tonight with something from a self-released CD from 2019 from the Doug McDonald Quartet, which consists of Doug McDonald guitar, Carrie Frank on organ, Bob Shepard on tenor sax, and Ben Schultz on drums. CD is entitled Organisms, and the track we're going to hear, written by Isham Jones and Gus Kahn, is entitled On the Alamo, the Doug McDonald Quartet.

That last track was from a 2019 Cellar Live Records release from the Joe Magnarelli Quintet. The CD was entitled If You Could See Me Now, and the tune, written like all of the tunes on this particular CD, was written by Todd Dameron, is entitled If You Could See Me Now. And the band was Joe Magnarelli on trumpet, Ralph Moore on tenor sax, Anthony Wanzi on piano, Deseron Douglas on bass, and George Flutis on drums. And prior to that, we started the set and the program with the Doug McDonald Quartet from a self-released CD of theirs from 2019 entitled Organisms. The band was Doug McDonald on guitar, Kerry Frank on organ, Bob Shepard on tenor sax, and Ben Schultz on drums. And the tune we heard, written by Isham Jones and Gus Kahn, was entitled On the Alamo. And it's 8:19 p.m. on Tuesday, September 22nd, 2026. 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I'm your host, Rich Bressler, and you're listening to us on WEFT Champaign, community radio, live and local, broadcasting at 90.1 FM, streaming online at weft.org and the WEFT app. Now it's time for a couple of public service announcements. 2026 Movie Nights at Prairie Farm. The next one takes place Friday, September 25th from 8 to 10 p.m. at Prairie Farms, 2202 West Kirby Avenue in Champaign. Who's ready for another summer of free movies? This, I think, will be the last one of the summer. Check out this year's movie lineup and plan your visits. No registration required. Just grab a blanket or lawn chair and head out to Prairie Farms to enjoy a film under the stars. The movie begins at dusk. It says doors open at 8 p.m. Of course, right now, if the movie begins at dusk, it's going to start at about 7 o'clock. So I would suggest you get there by dusk. And the movie coming up on this Friday is entitled Luca. And also, household hazardous waste collection takes place Saturday, September 26th from 8 a.m. to 3 p.m. at the State Farm Center in the Southwest Lot. Open to all Illinois residents, people are encouraged to bring chemical cleaners, oil-based paints, thinners, antifreeze, motor oil, gasoline, kerosene, weed killers, insecticides, pesticides, and other similar hazardous household products. Items not accepted include latex paint, explosives, propane tanks, fire extinguishers, smoke detectors, agricultural chemicals, and business wastes. Check epa.illinois.gov for more information. And now we'll go on to something from a new CD we have here in the station from the David Blake Quartet. It's released in 2026 on Cellar Live Records, and it's entitled Radio Casual. The tune, written by David Blake, is entitled Jonas with a View. David Blake on guitar, Dabin Ryu on piano, Warren Louis on bass, and Tomas Zanas Essex, I think, on drums. The David Blake Quartet.

That last set consisted of a couple of tracks from new CDs we have here in the station. The last track was from Miki Yamanaka from a 2026 Cellar Live release entitled Breathe. The tune, written by her, is entitled Tucson. Miki Yamanaka on piano, Nicole Glover on saxophone, Tyrone Allen II on bass, and Jimmy McBride on drums. Prior to that, we heard from a new CD on the same label, Cellar Live, came out in 2026 from the David Blake Quartet. CD is entitled Radio Casual, and the tune written by David Blake was entitled Jonas with a View. David Blake on guitar, Dabin Ryu on piano, Warren Louis on double bass, and I think that's the Jonas here, Jonas Essex on drums. And it's 8:39 p.m. on Tuesday, September 22nd, 2026. 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I'm your host, Rich Bressler, and you're listening to us on WEFT Champaign Community Radio for East Central Illinois, 90.1 FM, streaming online at weft.org and the WEFT app. Now it's time for a couple of announcements. 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Josh Gallagher, your Champaign Edward Jones Financial Advisor, is here to help you. He will work to build a complete picture of your financial life, including your unique goals and passions, so he can help you achieve what is most important to you. If you wish to contact him, his phone number is 217-356-2424 to schedule an appointment. Edward Jones, member SIPC. And also, if you wish to stop by the station and meet some of the people involved and just celebrate WEFT Fest, that's this Sunday, September 27th on North Market Street in downtown Champaign from 2 to 6 p.m. The bands are at 2 p.m., Corey Faus, a Greek folk band. At 3 p.m., Rebecca Mangles and the Handshakes from an indie rock band. At 4 p.m., Crane Alley Cats, an Americana country band. And at 5 p.m., the Kavi Nadu Coalition, a jazz band. It's a free event featuring WEFT birthday cake in celebration of the first FM broadcast that happened 45 years ago. Raffle prizes, silent auction, WEFT merchandise, vintage posters and CDs, station tours, and a live broadcast. And now we'll go on to something from a compilation issued by the Prestige label in the year 2000, and it's entitled The Prestige Legacy, Volume 1, and it's from the big names that were on Prestige at some time, and this is from one of the biggest names, probably not the biggest, Miles Davis was probably the biggest, but someone who played with Miles Davis then, John Coltrane, also did some recording for Prestige. This is from a 1957 session, and the track is entitled Bass Blues, written by John Coltrane, who's on tenor sax, joined by Red Garland on piano, Paul Chambers bass, and Arthur Taylor on drums.

The last track was from a 2015 Origin Records release from the Michael Waldrop Big Band. CD is entitled Time Within Itself, and the track we heard was entitled El Vino, written by, I think, Jack Cooper, who it said Mr. Waldrop worked with. He's not in the band, but he did work with him. And the solos in this particular track were Steve Snyder on organ, Larry Pinella on tenor sax, Larry Spencer on trumpet, Paul Baker on baritone sax, Tony Baker on trombone, and Michael Waldrop on drums. And the other members of the rhythm section were Chris DeRose on guitar, Carl Hillman on bass, and the other two I've already mentioned. And otherwise, it's a big band, so I'm not going to say who all they all were. And prior to that, we heard from something from a compilation CD put out in 2000 by Prestige, entitled The Prestige Legacy Volume 1, and it was from one of their all-stars from back when this was compilation was done from things, from tunes recorded in the 50s, and one of their all-stars was John Coltrane, and this was a John Coltrane tune entitled Bass Blues. John Coltrane on tenor sax, Red Garland on piano, Paul Chambers on bass, and Arthur Taylor on drums. And it's just about 9 p.m. on Tuesday, September 22nd, 2026. 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I'm your host.

Rich Bressler, and you're listening to us on WEFT Champaign, live and local, broadcasting at 90.1 FM and streaming online at weft.org and the WEFT app. Now it's time for a regular feature of all of our jazz programs here at WEFT, and all of our jazz programs are every Monday through Friday from 9 a.m. to 11:30 a.m., and this program on Tuesday from 8 p.m. to 10 p.m. And all of them will let you know the jazz events and venues in Champaign-Urbana for the upcoming week or so. Tomorrow, Wednesday the 23rd, the Vine Street Syncopators are at the Rose Bowl Tavern in Urbana from 5 to 7 p.m. And that one and all of the other events I'm going to say here are no cover donations encouraged, so I'm not going to repeat that for each event. That same evening, there'll be a jazz jam at the Rose Bowl Tavern in Urbana at 10 p.m. On Friday the 25th, the Jay Ferguson Group is at the Rose Bowl Tavern in Urbana from 5 to 7 p.m. On Monday, the 28th, the UIUC Jazz Guitar Ensemble is at the Rose Bowl Tavern in Urbana from 5:30 to 7:30 p.m. On Tuesday, the 29th, Trombari is at the Rose Bowl Tavern in Urbana from 7 to 9 p.m. On Wednesday, the 30th, the Broadmoor Quartet is at the Rose Bowl Tavern in Urbana from 5 to 7 p.m., and that same evening there'll be a jazz jam at the Rose Bowl Tavern in Urbana at 10 p.m. And on Friday, October 2nd, Django Wrangle is at the Rose Bowl Tavern in Urbana from 5 to 7 p.m. That's the jazz events and venues in Champaign-Urbana for the upcoming week or so. If you want to check it out online, go to cujazz.org and click on the calendar for the week that you're interested in. And we also want to let you know that support for jazz at WEFT is brought to you by Krannert Center for the Performing Arts. 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Tickets for their 2026-27 season are now available, featuring jazz artists Joshua Redman as quartet on October 9th, guitarist Mary Halverson and Canis Major on February 10th, Grammy Award-winning vocalist Samara Joy on February 24th, Arturo O'Farrell in the Afro-Latin Jazz Ensemble on March 9th, and Stanley Clark and Hiromi with Public Quartet on April 14th. The complete season schedule is available online at krannertcenter.com. And now we're going to go on to one of the groups that I just mentioned in that Krannert Center announcement. This is the Joshua Redman Quartet. Now, this is from a 2001 Nonesuch Records release. Joshua Redman, I'm sure, is still in that quartet, but I doubt that the not too many quartets last 26, 25 years. So I don't know who's in his quartet now, but at the time of this recording, it was Joshua Redman on tenor sax, Aaron Goldberg on piano, Reuben Rogers on bass, and Gregory Hutchinson on drums. The name of the CD is Passage of Time. The name of the tune written by Joshua Redman is entitled Our Minuet, the Joshua Redman Quartet.

That last track was from a 2005 Munich Records release from Teneke Postma. CD is entitled For the Rhythm, and it featured Teneke Postma on saxophones. On that one, she was on soprano sax. Rob von Bavel on pianos, on keyboards. Eduardo Regini on guitars. That track featured Jeroen Vierdag on bass, and Terry Lee Carrington on drums. And the tune we heard was entitled Dialogue, written by Teneke Postma. Prior to that, we heard from the Joshua Redman Quartet. This was the 2001 version of that quartet. The Joshua Redman Quartet will be appearing at the University of Illinois Krannert Center in October this fall. Don't know if it'll be the same quartet, very unlikely, after 25 years, because the CD we played came out in 2001 on Nonesuch Records. CD was entitled Passage of Time. The tune we heard, written by Joshua Redman, was entitled Our Minuet. Joshua Redman on tenor sax, Aaron Goldberg on piano, Reuben Rogers on bass, and Gregory Hutchinson on drums. And it's 9:21 p.m. on Tuesday, September 22nd, 2026. 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I'm your host, Rich Bressler, and you're listening to us on WEFT Champaign, live and local, broadcasting at 90.1 FM and streaming online at weft.org and the WEFT app. Now it's time for a couple of public service announcements. Don't miss the final night market at Urbana's Market at the Square this Thursday from 6 p.m. till 9 p.m. The parking lot at Lincoln Square Mall will be filled with community craftsmen, arts and crafts, area research groups, and vendors, plus live music from two great local singers, Paul Kottheimer and Emily Howe. For more information, Urbana's Market at the Square on Facebook or Instagram. And Books to Prisoners is holding a panel discussion on Friday, September 25th, from 6 p.m. to 8 p.m. at the Literary in downtown Champaign, featuring a public defender, a formerly incarcerated community member, a jail librarian, and a Books to Prisoners volunteer, and discussing the barriers to education behind bars. They will also be accepting donations for the Books to Prisoners program. For more information, Books, the word books, the number two, prisoners.org. Now we'll go on to something from a 1993 Discovery Records release from Bill Cunliffe and Friends. CD is entitled A Paul Simon Songbook, and it's all Paul Simon tunes. And the one that I'm going to play features Bill Cunliffe on piano and keyboards, Tom Rotella on guitar, Tom Warrington on acoustic bass, Dave Carpenter on electric bass, Joel Taylor on drums, and Brian Kilgore on percussion, and Barbara Hunter on cello. And there's a whole bunch of tunes that are familiar to someone of my age, and I picked my favorite of all these Paul Simon tunes that are on this particular CD, and that is the Paul Simon composition, The Boxer, from Bill Cunliffe and Friends.

That last track was from a 2001 Accurate Records release from Stefan Crump. CD is entitled Tuckahoe, and the tune is entitled Allende. And the band was Chris Cheek on tenor saxophone, Miguel Zenon on alto sax, Jamie Fox on guitar, Dan Reiser on drums, and Stefan Crump on bass. He also wrote the tune. And prior to that, we heard from a 1993 Discovery Records release from Bill Cunliffe and Friends. CD is entitled A Paul Simon Songbook, and it is all tunes written by or performed by Paul Simon. One of them is Scarborough Fair, which he didn't write, but he certainly arranged in a rock and roll fashion from a traditional tune. The tune we heard by Paul Simon was The Boxer, and it featured Bill Cunliffe on piano and keyboards, Tom Rotella on guitar, Tom Warrington on acoustic bass, Dave Carpenter on electric bass, Joel Taylor on drums, Brian Kilgore on percussion. And it's just about 9:40 p.m. on Tuesday, September 22nd, 2026. 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I'm your host, Rich Bressler. And you're listening to us on WEFT Champaign, community radio for East Central Illinois, 90.1 FM, streaming online at weft.org and the WEFT app. And now it's time for a couple of announcements. The views and opinions expressed on air are solely those of the speaker and do not necessarily represent those of WEFT Champaign, Prairie Air Incorporated, station management, the Board of Directors, or the WEFT Associates. 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He can be contacted at 217-356-2424 to schedule an appointment anytime. Edward Jones, member SIPC. And now we'll go on with something from a new CD we have here in the station from the Brad Good Quintet with Ernie Watts, which consists of Brad Good on trumpet, Ernie Watts on tenor sax, Adrian Farrugia on piano, Jay Anderson on bass, and Adam Nussbaum on drums. Name of the CD is Live Your Dream, and it's a live CD. Live, it says, the North Street Cabaret, which... doesn't say where that one is, so we'll just assume that it's the North Street Cabaret. In Madison, Wisconsin. And the tune we're going to hear, written by Ernie Watts, is entitled For Michael, the Brad Good Quintet with Ernie Watts.

That last track was from a new CD we have here in the station from the Brad Good Quintet. CD is entitled Live Your Dream, live at the North Street Cabaret in Madison, Wisconsin, released in 2026 on Origin Records. The track we heard was entitled For Michael, written by Ernie Watts, who was on tenor sax, Brad Good on trumpet, Adrian Ferrugia on piano, Jay Anderson bass, and Adam Nussbaum on drums. And it's 9:51 p.m. on Tuesday, September 22nd, 2026. I want to thank you for having listened to Jazz Journey in the Medicine Wheel. I've been your host, Rich Bressler, and you're listening to us on WEFT Champaign Community Radio for East Central Illinois, 90.1 FM, streaming online at weft.org and the WEFT app. And I want to invite you to stay tuned after I play Take Care of Some More Business and play one more tune for East of Zero, world music from East of the Zero Meridian with Indy, which will be on at 10 o'clock following this program. And for those of you listening in East Central Illinois, the weather, last report from University of Illinois Willard Airport, overcast skies, 62 degrees with an east wind of 13 miles an hour. Don't have a wind chill yet. That will be coming up tonight. Mostly cloudy, low of 58. Wednesday, scattered sprinkles, high of 68. Wednesday night, mostly cloudy, low of 57. Thursday, partly sunny, high of 72. Thursday night, mostly cloudy, low of 56. Friday, mostly sunny, high of 71. Friday night, partly cloudy, low of 50. And Saturday, mostly sunny, high of 70. And we'll take you out of here with something from a new CD from Brian Lynch. CD came out on Holistic Music Works this year, is entitled Torchbearers. Band is Brian Lynch on trumpet, Charles McPherson on alto sax, Oren Evans on piano, Boris Kozlov on bass, and Kyle Swan on drums. And the track we're going to hear, written by Dizzy Gillespie and Frank Paparelli, is entitled Blue and Boogie, from the new CD from Brian Lynch entitled Torchbearers, Dizzy Gillespie's tune Blue and Boogie.

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You're listening to WEFT Champagne 90.1 FM. It's just past 10 p.m. here, U.S. Central Time. We are live September 22nd, 2026. And happy

autumnal equinox. The days only get shorter from here. That's the bad news. The good news is that it gets cooler from here onwards. And anyway, you're listening to Community Radio from East Central Illinois, WEFT Champaign, 90.1 FM. We have been on the air for 45 years and running, and we are celebrating our 45th birthday with WEFT Fest this Sunday, September 27th, on North Market Street in downtown Champaign from 2 to 6 p.m., featuring many different bands that are performing. 2 p.m. is Korypaios, Greek folk music. 3 p.m. is Rebecca Mangles and the Handshakes, indie rock. 4 p.m. is Crane Alley Cats, Americana and Country. And 5 p.m. is the Kavi Naidu Coalition, which is jazz music. This is a free event and includes free WEFT birthday cake in celebration of the first FM broadcast that happened 45 years ago, along with raffle prizes, silent auction, WEFT merchandise, vintage posters and CDs, station tours, and a live broadcast. 10 p.m. on Tuesday nights right now means it's time for the show called East of Zero, bringing you music from all lands east of 0 degrees longitude. That's the eastern hemisphere of our planet. That's Europe, Asia, Africa, Australia, and all the tiny islands in the eastern hemisphere. And in today's show, we will be visiting all of those four major continents in the eastern hemisphere with music from, let's see here, we're going to start off with England. Then we'll move on over to drummers. Lots of drumming music coming up. One group from Africa, and then one group from Japan. Then we'll move on over to New Zealand. We'll listen to Funkadisi, a group that performed recently at the Krannert Center. This is Afrobeat music from a group that's based in Chicago, but features both artists as well as musical traditions from India and Africa and the Caribbean islands. We'll listen to some Asian groove music and some North African music. We'll listen to music from Greece, and then we'll wrap up with some more electronic music here. Programming at WEFT is brought to you in part by Minuteman Press. 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They offer an extensive line of products as well as design services. Minuteman Press may be reached online at cuprinting.com by calling 217-355-0500 or in person at their new location in the shops of Knollwood Shopping Center at 2131 South Neal Street. And I have more events and announcement support things that's happening in your neck of the woods over the next few days. September, October is usually a happening time of the year music-wise here in Champaign-Urbana. But for now, let's get started with the music. The group up first is called Bullet Nuts, and in spite of their name, they are a group from the United Kingdom and from Kingston upon Hull in England. And this album is titled A Different Ball Game. You're going to hear track number 6, which is titled Vinos in the Midst, and then track number 4, which is titled Scat Munching. Then after that, we'll listen to Fortet, which is the pseudonym of Kieran Hebden, and the first full-length album from that artist, There Is Love in You, released back in around 2010 or so. This is WEFT Champaign 90.1 FM. 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We have been on the air for 21 years and running. 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My name is Indy. Let's get through some awesome music from all the continents in the Eastern Hemisphere. Here's Bullet Nuts with Winos in the Midst.

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This is East of Zero Music from the Eastern Hemisphere. This group you're hearing is Fortet, the pseudonym of Kieran Hebden from England, and the album There Is Love in You. This piece you are hearing is called This Unfolds, and before that was a piece called Sing, also by Fortet. We started our show with Bullet Nuts, the group from England, and their album A Different Ball Game, and a couple of pieces from that 1999 release. We'll move next to African music, but for now we take a little bit of a break here to see what the weather forecast is in your area in Champaign-Urbana. Let's see, right now it's 61 degrees Fahrenheit, feels like 60 degrees Fahrenheit. Tonight's low is forecast to be 56 degrees, not much chance of rain. Tomorrow high is forecast to be 66, mostly cloudy skies with a low of 57 tomorrow. Thursday will warm up a little bit, high of 72, low of 54. Friday high of 73, low of 49. Saturday high of 71, low of 53. Partly sunny skies on all those 3 days. Sunday will be high of 73, low of 47. So cool tomorrow, kind of like today, and then warming up slightly to more moderate fall-like temperatures Thursday, Friday, Saturday, and Sunday. Monday will be slightly warmer at 77 of a high, so we're still staying very fall-like temperatures here in Champaign-Urbana. More announcements about events in Champaign-Urbana coming up in the next break. For now, though, let's continue with music from East of Zero, music from the Eastern Hemisphere. Master Drummers of Africa are up next. Ipel Geng Ensemble with a couple of tracks, Wawa Nko, and then Liato coming up next. And then after that, we'll listen to the Kodo drumming group from Japan. So the next four pieces are all drumming from Africa and then from Japan.

This is Eastov Zero from WEFT Champagne 90.1 FM. This is the Kodo Drumming Group with Heartbeat, Kodo 25th Anniversary. You heard two tracks from that album. Just now was a piece called Strobes Nana Fushi, the Satori mix version. Before that was a piece called Lion. Kodo Drumming will be featured in the lineup of the Kranert Center for the Performing Arts later this year. Before those two pieces, you heard the Ipel Gang Ensemble with the album Master Drummers of Africa. You heard a couple of tracks. Second of them was Liato, and before that was Wawa Nko. I'll be posting today's show's playlist, listing all of the tracks, albums, and artists that you are hearing in today's show at the website eastofzero.blogspot.com, as well as on our Facebook page. Search for East of Zero on your Facebook app. It is 54 minutes past 10 p.m. here. We take a mini break here to bring you a few announcements about events going on in your neck of the woods, and then we'll return right back to the music. Here's some events coming up in October. I'm going to try to read them in order. Well, let's do the September events first. September 23rd, 5 to 7 p.m. is Campus Conversations. Come share and hear about different RSOs on campus, connect with peers, and join a new RSO. This takes place September 23rd, 5 to 7 p.m. at the BNAACC. 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Many different RSOs are featured. Then, October 8th through 10th is the 2026 Champaign Urbana Folk and Roots Festival. Over 80 musical performances in downtown Urbana at various venues, including the Fall Fusion Family event on October 10th. Artists include Dom Flemons, Christina Wayne,

p.m. is Jazz Jam. 24th to Thursday, 5 p.m. is Americana Happy Hour. 8 p.m. is Pygmalion featuring the Bel Air Lip Balms, Appleseed Cast, the Casket Lottery. 25th, the Friday, 5 p.m. is Jay Ferguson Trio. 7 p.m. again is Pygmalion featuring Candy Jenkins, Lawrence Rothman, and Racing Mount Pleasant. Saturday, 3 p.m., 26th, is the Painkillers, and the evening is the Pygmalion Festival with artists Covet, Anamanaguchi, Mariachi Libertad, Mega Sound, and Rat Boys. Anamanaguchi is one of the groups that we actually play on this show over here on WEFT Champion 90.1 FM. I'm going to try to find one of the albums by them for today's show. I'll take a look there. All right, as usual, for more information about the latest events, visit rosebowltavern.com. 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Up next, we move to New Zealand with the artist, well, the duo of artists calling themselves Electric Wire Hustle. And this is a mixture of psychedelic, soul, R&B, and electronic beats. And the album is called Love Can Prevail. You're going to hear two tracks from this album. Up first is a piece called Loveless. After those two pieces, you'll hear Funka Desi, which is the Chicago-based Afrobeat group. 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

Now big up Funky Daisy, enough respect to our crew. It's a reggae thing. Panchabi party. Yeah man, give thanks and praise.

You're listening to WEFT Champagne 90.1 FM. This is East of Zero Music from the Eastern Hemisphere. This group that you're hearing is called Karsh Kale from the United Kingdom, Indian origin artist. Piece is called Distance, the Banco de Gaia remix. Very popular piece from the compilation Asian Travels 2. Before that, you heard Funka Desi with a couple of tracks from Yo Baba, their 2008 album. Funka Desi performed at Cranert Center on opening night earlier this month. And before that was the New Zealand duo of musicians calling themselves Electric Wire Hustle with a couple of tracks from the album Love Can Prevail. Coming up next, we are going to listen to Anamana Gucci, another group that's playing this weekend, actually Saturday, at the Pygmalion Festival in Rose Bowl Tavern. We're going to listen to a couple of tracks from Pygmalion's 2019 album release called USA. And then we'll wrap up with some more world beat music from lands east of 0 degrees longitude. Here's some events coming up in October. October 16th and 17th is the performance We Interrupt This Program at the Virginia Theater. It's a show created by Bill Odenkirk of Breaking Bad fame and Better Call Saul fame, featuring Sarah Edwards, directed by Corey Bradbury, featuring Bob Odenkirk, Jill Talley, Ahmed Best, and Avi Loeb. That's October 16th and 17th at the Virginia Theater in downtown Champaign. Uniting Pride is collecting donations for its personal care items pantry. This includes unused shampoo, conditioner, body wash, lotion, deodorant, sunscreen, lip balm, body wipes, and more are needed. Items can be dropped off at the Uniting Pride office inside Lincoln Square Mall from 11 a.m. to 4 p.m. For more information, visit unitingpride.org. And programming in WEFT is brought to you in part by Plant Mode in downtown Champaign. Since 2013, Plant Mode has been providing the 217 Plant Gang with tropical and succulent plants, planters, artwork, vinyl records, and local-made woodwork items like plant stands, benches, cutting boards, and rolling pins. Plant Mode now at 520 North Neal Street, right across from the post office. Updates daily on Instagram and on plantmode.com. 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Be sure to check that out. I'll be posting in just a few minutes after I get off the air over here. Up next is Anamana Gucci, which is a band actually based in the U.S., but they feature many elements of East Hemispheric music. Their album 2019 called USA. You're going to hear the title track of the album up next, followed by the piece called Sunset by Plane. Anamana Gucci, as I mentioned earlier, is performing at the Pygmalion Festival this weekend in Champaign-Urbana.

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This music is so...

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1: 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You're listening to East of Zero, music from the Eastern Hemisphere. In today's show, we have visited all the four major continents in the Eastern Hemisphere. We've gone through New Zealand, Greece, drumming music from Japan and drumming music from Africa, England, Afrobeat music, and many other lands. This group you're hearing is Michael Jorgensen and Greg O'Keefe with Arms from their self-titled album. We'll hear one more piece from that album to close out today's show. Before this, you heard Ursula Thousand with a couple of tracks from their album Esoterique. The Neptune Freeze was a piece you just heard. Before that was Hello Darling. And before that were a couple of Greek pieces by Mikalis Terzis and Vasilis Skolas from their album A Tribute to Greece. And yet before that was the group Anamanaguchi with a couple of tracks from their 2019 album USA. And again, Anamanaguchi is performing at the Rose Bowl Tavern this coming Saturday in the evening as part of the Pygmalion Festival. Today's show's playlist is available at the website eastofzero.blogspot.com, eastofzero.blogspot.com, as well as on our Facebook page. 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If you heard a track or two which you liked and you kind of missed the announcement about it, or you forgot, or maybe I was talking too much, again, you can find out which piece that was by exact time at the website eastofzero.blogspot.com and also on our Facebook page. It's been a pleasure bringing you today's East of Zero show, where we visited so many different countries east of the Greenwich Meridian. I hope you'll join us again in future weeks at Tuesday nights, 10 p.m., for more music from all lands east of 0 degrees longitude. Until then, this is your host Indy saying ciao and take care. Here is Michael Jorgensen and Greg O'Keefe with a piece called Arms. And then after this, another piece called The Return of Luther Jones to play us out in today's East of Zero show. Ciao.

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We all have something of value to give to a child. 1 in 3 young people are growing up without a mentor, someone outside of their family who they can turn to for support and guidance. 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
1: I want you to just worship the Lord with us tonight. 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Hallelujah. Worship tonight with us.

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We're gonna march down the main streets of Jerusalem.

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0: My name is Anthony Santarelli. I'm the chair of the music committee, as well as on the Roots Rock and Reggae Collective. And one of my favorite things about WEFT is the vast music collection that we have here. It's literally wall-to-wall shelves of really great music curated by our genre directors. Our collection of music here at WEFT is a sight to behold. This is music that has been collected by people who really care about the music, and that's why I think WEFT is a great source for discovering and enjoying some of the best music out there.
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I got a kiss lock, honey, and a squeeze so fine. I'm available for kissing. Ain't

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We've got some industrial stuff at night. So check it out.

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Time now for your good news for a good planet. Plastic wealth. With inadequate recycling methods, mounting plastic waste in landfills and oceans, and the continuous production of virgin plastic, the plastic problem has reached critical mass. Enter designer bacteria. Ideonella sakianensis is a new species of bacteria that has a special talent. It can eat plastic. And even better, the bacteria's waste can then be turned into new plastic. Researchers are working to accelerate the evolution of these bacteria through selective breeding and genetic modification. They aim to supercharge their plastic-eating abilities, paving the way for a recycling revolution. Scientists are even able to engineer the microbes to eliminate waste that is of a higher value than the original plastic food that they started with, as this product would be a cheaper alternative to making virgin plastic. That would mean that waste plastic would be transformed into a valuable resource, which would then incentivize the reclamation of waste plastics worldwide. The implications of this are huge, as landfills and floating garbage patches would then become gold mines, and cleaning the planet would be a financial win for millions of people. Evolving bacteria is an extraordinary way that Mother Earth is helping us to help her by creating a solution to her cancer of plastic pollution. And this is Mandy from GoodNewsGoodPlanet.com. 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

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You're overwhelmed with what you thought was impossible, and then it comes to bite you in your ass. When your deceit and lies and guilt are all that you see, you can't get back to the norm. Not now. 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

One morning, Deirdre sat by the window looking out at an early snowfall. A congress of ravens suddenly descended upon the orchard, and one landed on the snow to peck at a beautiful apple that had recently fallen. "Why, that bird," said Deirdre, "is like the man I saw in my dream last night. His hair was dark like the ravens, his skin fair as the snow, and his cheeks as red as that apple. He is the man I shall marry." But Lavarcan called her away from the window.

The winter months that followed were grey and tremulous. Lowered skies released mists of snow upon the hut. Finally, spring came, and one day Deirdre was out collecting wood for the stove when she heard a light singing voice. Three hunters were upon a path along the northern edge of the royal forest. Deirdre found their song enchanting, but the hunters took no notice of her. As they passed, her attention fell to the tallest hunter. He entered the forest as the other two travelled on. "He is the man of my vision," she said incredulously. Deirdre could not contain herself and hurriedly gathered her skirts to follow after him.

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We all have something of value to give to a child. 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

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It's time now for the Wednesday morning prayer meeting with your host, Jeff Machota, bringing you jazz every Wednesday from 9 to 11:30. The Wednesday morning prayer meeting on WEFT is supported in part by Furniture Lounge. 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Furniture Lounge, 11 East University Avenue in downtown Champaign, on Facebook and Instagram, 217-418-5388. Going to start the jazz off this morning with something from Hank Jones.

That was the Oscar Peterson Trio at Baker's Keyboard Lounge, a new release on the Verve label, recently discovered, recorded at Baker's Keyboard Lounge, Detroit, Michigan, August 19th, 1960. We heard Dancing on the Ceiling, Oscar Peterson piano, Ray Brown on bass, Ed Thigpen drums. Before that, 1961 recording from Wynton Kelly, entitled Wynton Kelly, with an exclamation point. We heard the tune Autumn Leaves with Wynton Kelly on piano, Paul Chambers on bass, Jimmy Cobb on drums. And started off that set with the Hank Jones Trio from the release The Trio, recorded in 1977 for the Chiaroscuro label. We heard the tune Swonderful. Hank Jones on piano, Milt Hinton on bass, Bobby Rosengarten on drums. 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We do feature jazz here every Monday through Friday morning from 9 to 11:30, as well as Tuesday evening from 8 until 10 p.m. That's jazz here at WEFT. Here's something now from a 2025 ECM release entitled The Surrounding Green. This is Fred Hirsch doing Anticipation.

Programming on WEFT is presented in part by the Rose Bowl Tavern in downtown Urbana. The Rose Bowl Tavern features live music and entertainment 7 days a week. RoseBowlTavern.com is always up to date with details and information. The Rose Bowl Tavern in downtown Urbana.

That was Carmen McRae from her 1986 recording, Any Old Time. We heard Old Devil Moon, Carmen McRae on vocals, Eric Gunnison piano, Scott Colley bass, Mark Police on drums. Before that, the Frank Kimbrough Trio from the 2011 recording on the Palmetto label entitled Live at Kitano. We heard the song Dusk. That featured Frank Kimbrough on piano, Jay Anderson on bass, Matt Wilson on drums. And started off that set with the 2024 recording for the ECM label entitled The Surrounding Green, featuring Fred Hirsch on piano, Drew Gress on double bass, Joey Barron on drums. We heard the song Anticipation. 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Up next, something from Bob Dogan and Friends.

That was a 2023 Greenleaf recording from Marike Weening entitled Reveal. We heard the title track, Reveal, and that featured Marike Weening on drums, Alex Goodman guitar, Rich Perry saxophones, Glenn Zaleski piano, Johannes Felscher bass, Dave Douglas trumpet. Before that, a 2023 Just In Time release from Christine Jensen entitled Day Moon. We heard part two, 2020 Blues, part of the Quiescence Suite. And that featured Christine Jensen on saxophones, Steve Almirall on piano, Adrian Vidotti on acoustic bass, Jim Doxis on drums. And started off that set with a 2001 release from Bob Dogan and Friends entitled Solishan. We heard the tune Scootin'. Bob Dogan on piano, Dan DiLorenzo on bass, Tony Pinciotti on drums, John McLean on guitar, Ryan Schultz bass trumpet, Ron Duar tenor sax, Kevin Quayle trombone. 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You can check out archives of the Wednesday Morning Prayer Meeting over at wmpm.org. The Wednesday Morning Prayer Meeting on WEFT is supported in part by Furniture Lounge. 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Over at cujazz.org, you can find out what's happening in live jazz in Champaign-Urbana. This evening, Wednesday, September 23rd, the Vine Street Syncopators at the Rose Bowl Tavern in Urbana from 5 to 7. With Barry Wagner on trombone and vocals, Randy Salmon clarinet, Jeff Helgeson trumpet, Josh Houchin bass, Jordan Kay on banjo, and their new CD will be available for sale at that gig. Later tonight, a jazz jam at the Rose Bowl at 10 o'clock. Friday, September 25th, the Jay Ferguson Group at the Rose Bowl Tavern in Urbana from 5 to 7. Monday, September 28th, the UIUC Jazz Guitar Ensemble at the Rose Bowl from 5:30 to 7:30. And next Tuesday, September 29th, the band Tromberry with Glenn Wilson and Jim Pugh at the Rose Bowl Tavern in Urbana from 7 to 9 p.m. Once again, that's cujazz.org. Got about an hour and a half of jazz to go this morning. Then Lori comes in with 2.5 hours of the blues, so stay tuned. Right now, here's a new release from bassist Nat Reeves.

There was a 2019 Enja release from the band Saxophone Summit entitled Street Talk. Joe Lovano on tenor sax, Greg Osby alto sax, Dave Liebman soprano sax, Billy Hart on drums, Phil Markowitz on piano, Cecil McBee on bass. Before that, a new release from Nat Reeves entitled Now in Time, we heard the tune Sounds of the Flying Pygmies. Orrin Evans on piano, Jeff Tane Watts on drums, Eddie Henderson on trumpet, Steve Davis trombone, Eric Alexander tenor sax, Nat Reeves on the bass. 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Here's a couple save the date notifications. WEFFest 2026 is scheduled for Sunday, September 27th on North Market Street in downtown Champaign, right next door to WEFT, from 2 to 6 p.m. with live local music, vendors, raffle prizes, station tours, and free birthday cake. Also coming up October 14th through 18th will be the CU Jazz Fest. Stay tuned for more details on both of those events in coming weeks. Right now, we're going to hear something from Pharoah Sanders.

Greetings to all of you. Welcome all. Join us in our tribute to peace and beauty. Come and walk with us, dance with us, sing with us, join us in peace and love. Walk with us, dance with us, sing with us, rejoice with us, join us in peace.

That was a 1992 recording from Pharoah Sanders entitled Rejoice from an album of the same name. Pharoah Sanders on tenor sax and bells, Babatunde on go-go bells, Joe Bonner on piano, Art Davis on bass, Bobby Hutcherson on vibes, B. Kazuko Ishida on voice, Elvin Jones on drums. 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Up next, something from Terrell Stafford.

That was Stan Getz, recorded live in Europe in 1969. We heard the Jack DeJohnette tune Major General. Stan Getz on tenor sax, Stanley Cowell on piano, Miroslav Vitus on bass, Jack DeJohnette on drums. Before that, the title track from a 2023 release from Terrell Stafford, Between Two Worlds. Terrell Stafford, trumpet and flugelhorn, Tim Warfield, saxophones, Bruce Barth, piano, David Wong, bass, Jonathan Blake, drums. 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Don't forget, we do feature jazz here every Monday through Friday morning from 9 to 11:30, as well as Tuesday evening from 8 until 10 p.m. That's jazz here at WEFT. Here's something now from Russell Malone.

That was Hal Galper from a release entitled Ivory Forest Redux, recorded in 1979. We heard the tune Rapunzel's Luncheonette. Hal Galper piano, John Schofield guitar, Wayne Dockery bass, Adam Nussbaum drums. Before that, we heard the title track from a 2017 High Note release from Russell Malone, Time for the Dancers. Russell Malone on guitar, Luke Selleck on bass, Rick Germanson on piano, Willie Jones III on drums. 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Over at cujazz.org, you can find out what's happening in live jazz in Champaign-Urbana. This evening, the Vine Street Syncopators at the Rose Bowl Tavern in Urbana from 5 to 7, with Barry Wagner trombone and vocals, Randy Selman clarinet, Jeff Helgeson trumpet, Josh Houchin bass, and Jordan Kay on banjo. And I believe their new CD will be available for purchase. Later tonight, a jazz jam at the Rose Bowl at 10 o'clock. Friday, September 25th, the Jay Ferguson Group at the Rose Bowl from 5 to 7. Monday, September 28th, the UIUC Jazz Guitar Ensemble at the Rose Bowl from 5:30 to 7:30. And Tuesday, September 29th, the band Tromberry with Glenn Wilson and Jim Pugh at the Rose Bowl Tavern in Urbana from 7 to 9 p.m. And coming soon, October 14th to 18th, the annual CU Jazz Fest. Once again, you can find more information at cujazz.org. Got around half an hour of jazz to go this morning, then Lori's in with 2.5 hours of the blues, so stay tuned. Right now, here's a new release from guitarist Joshua Achiron.

It was a 2026 release on the Caligram record label from Joshua Achiron, entitled Climbing. We heard the tune Take the Coal Train. Joshua Achiron on guitar, Jeff Bradfield tenor sax, Clark Summers acoustic bass, Dana Hall drums and cymbals. You are listening to WEFT Champaign, 90.1 FM. That's about it for the Wednesday morning prayer meeting today. Got time for a couple more tunes. Then Lori comes in with 2.5 hours of the blues, so stay tuned. Right now, we're going to hear a 2025 release on the Origin Records label from Sean Purcell, entitled Oblivity. And this features Sean Purcell on guitar, Walt Weisskopf on tenor sax, Chris Ziemba on piano, Jeff Reed on acoustic bass, Steve Fittick on drums and cymbals. We're going to hear the tune Flow.

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from Arkansas. Down the river bend, she said life's like toilet paper, goes faster at the end. She lived through the Depression.

said, there's a conspiracy running the world, and he thought I'd like to know. I think he said it was the Illuminati, maybe high society, might have been president or the entire Republican Party. I tried to bring up a point of contention.

And that was Bubble Guts, thanks to our Zara Radio app. I was running a little late today, but I'm here now and going to tell you that this is WEFT Champaign 90.1 on the FM dial, streaming online, weft.org. My name is Lori. This is the Blues Connection. We do have blues Monday through Friday, 11:30 a.m. to 2 p.m., and again on Friday evenings with the Blues Live Show. Want to let you know that the views and opinions expressed on air are solely those of the speaker and do not necessarily represent those of WEFT Champaign, Prairie Air Incorporated, station management, the board of directors, or the WEFT associates. I also want to let you know that WEF Fest is coming up this Sunday, September 27th, on North Market Street in downtown Champaign from 2 p.m. to 6 p.m. We've got music happening at 2 p.m. It's, well, I'm probably going to say this wrong, Kyphalos, which is Greek folk. And, oh, there it says. I'll pronounce it right there next time. At 3 p.m., Rebecca Mangles and the Handshakes. That's indie rock. 4 p.m., it's Crane Alley Cats, which is Americana country. And then we have at 5 p.m., the Kavi Nadu Coalition, which is a jazz group. Free event, including free WEFTA birthday cake in celebration of the first FM broadcast that happened 45 years ago. We'll have raffle prizes, a silent auction, WEFT merchandise, vintage posters and CDs, station tours, and a live broadcast. All of that happening Sunday from 2 to 6 p.m. right next door in the Seven Saints Beer Garden and out on the street in front of WEFT. So hope to see you there. Let's get some music going. This is Anton's 50th Presents, or Antone's, I guess is how you say it, Chicago Bound. And we're going to hear from John Primer. He's doing the title cut. And then Doyle Bramhill II doing the classic Give Me Back My Wig.

There's a couple from John Primer's newest CD. It's called John Primer and Friends, Tribute to Teresa's Lounge. He has quite the lineup here of folks on this CD, and it was recorded in January 2025 up in Chicago. We heard We All Need Help and Seven Nights for 7 Years. And before that, we had two from the newest release from Antone's. And it's called Antone's 50th Presents Chicago Bound. We heard Give Me Back by Wig by Doyle Bramhill II and another John Primer tune, Chicago Bound, the title cut off of that CD. And that brings you up to date what you've heard so far here on the Blues Connection. And I do need to remind you that this is WEFT Champaign. We're at 90.1 on the FM dial. We stream online at weft.org. And the phone number here is 217-359-9338. We're right here at 113 North Market Street in downtown Champaign and hope to see you all here on Sunday for WEFFest, right out in front of the studio. Should be a good one. So let's also, while we're here, check the Prairie Crossroads Blues Society calendar so we can see what else is going on out and about in the local area. It's not very full, but there's some good ones on the calendar here. We got Bubble City Playboys tonight, of course, No Worries Wednesdays. Over at Pippa's Pub, starts at 5 p.m., and word is Andrew Duncanson is the special guest tonight, so should be crowded. And then on Thursday, there's an acoustic open mic at Winston's Old Bank in Sydney. That gets started at 7 p.m. On Friday, the 25th at 7:30, it's Andrew Duncanson and Take a Ride down there in Sydney at Winston's Old Bank. And Saturday, the Painkillers are over at the Rose Bowl Tavern in Urbana for a 3 p.m. show. On Sunday, we got Sunday Blues at Pop's Place in Decatur, and that's Kilbourne Alley, 3 p.m. over there in Decatur on Sunday, and a blues jam at the Back 40 in Manteno, Illinois at 4 p.m. Devin Williams is the guest artist for Blue Monday at the Alamo in Springfield, 7 p.m. on the 28th. And, here's a good one. Friends of the Blues 20th Anniversary Show. It's the Blood Brothers. And that is Mike Zito and Albert Castilla, along with some other artists. That is happening Thursday, October 1st, 7 to 10 p.m. It's up in Bradley, Illinois, but it's the 20th anniversary for the Friends of the Blues. They've put on some amazing shows over the years, and that should be a good one as well. It's happening in the Clarion Ballroom at the Quality Inn in Bradley, Illinois. All of this information is available on the calendar, prairiecrossroads.org. Click on the calendar link, and you'll be right there to see what's going on in some live blues music. I also want to let you know that this hour of programming is brought to you by Krannert Center.

Arts thing coming up. Oh, I guess next Friday, if I'm remembering correctly. And of course, they have their Credit Uncorked happening on Thursday nights as well. Always a good time over there at Krannert Center for the Performing Arts. So let's get back into the music. This is Johnny Rawls and Dave Keller. Some days I just need to hear some Johnny Rawls, and this is one of those days. So Tribute to Soul is the name of this CD. Johnny Rawls and Dave Keller doing Walk a Mile in My Shoes and Neighbor, Neighbor.

to you. Yet I'm not all alone. Yes, I know.

she's Memphis bound. Ho!

The always fantastic Keb Mo there with his brand new CD, The Breakdown. And of course, that was handed over, and that featured the Soweto Gospel Choir in the background. And then the previous one was They Don't Make 'Em Like They Used To, and that featured the Gospel Sextet Take Six. So a couple from Keb Mo there. And before that, we heard two from Taz Crew, Pass Them Biscuits and Known All Along, both of those off of his newest CD. It's called Might Give Out, but it's also in subtitles, but Won't Give In. Good stuff there from Taz Crew. We started off with Johnny Rawls and Dave Keller doing Neighbor, Neighbor and Walk a Mile in My Shoes, both off of their Tribute to Soul CD. It came out earlier this year. So that gets you up to date on what you've heard so far here on WEFT. I want to let you know that there's a Central Illinois Bat Festival happening on Saturday. This Saturday, as a matter of fact. Their theme is Backyard Bugs and Bats, and it's happening at the Anita Purvis Nature Center and Crystal Lake Park, both of those available by bus. And they say walk, bike, or bus to the event and win a prize. Go to the front desk in the Nature Center to receive your prize. This is their third annual Central Illinois Bat Festival, a free two-part celebration of bats, bugs, and science. So this year they're celebrating bugs and bats. Starts off at 1 p.m. at Anita Purvis Nature Center, and they've got vendor booths, food trucks, kids' art activities, face painting, and talks from top bat experts. Then at 5:30, it kicks off at Crystal Lake Park, and they have a costume contest. And when the sun sets, you can witness a live demonstration of bats echolocation on a live bat acoustic walk to hear and see real bats hunting for bugs under the stars. Lots of stuff happening there. That is this Saturday, September 26th. Starts at 1 p.m., 1 to 4 at the Anita Purvis Nature Center, and then 5:30 to, I don't know how late it goes, 8 p.m. over at the Lake House, Crystal Lake Park. Both of those put on by the Urbana Park District. I have been over there in the evening with the Urbana Park District and done that echolocation and heard the bats and then seen them flying in. It's really, really something to behold. So there's a lot of information about bats happening this Saturday at the Central Illinois Bat Festival. Also want to let you know that programming at WEFT is brought to you in part by Live Action Games. 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So thanks, Live Action Games. And yeah, you can, when you stop by for WEFT Fest, you can pop over, see what they're up to over there at Live Action Games. So yeah, let's get back into the music. Dave Thomas here has a newest his newest CD is called Bridge Street Blues. And it says here that he has a direct link to the golden era of British blues. This was recorded in Ireland in collaboration with master producer and multi-instrumentalist Declan Sinnott, Homecoming and Reflection. So Dave Thomas here, I've picked out two off of this. One is called Gone for Good, and one is called I Know You Through and Through.

knows me like you do. Girl, I know you.

There's two from an artist called Luke Winslow King. He's got a CD out called Coast of Light. And we heard As Far As We Know and Dangerous Blue. Luke Winslow King, new to me, but he's been around quite a while, has quite a few CDs out. He's played with George Porter Jr., Little Freddie King. He's opened the stage for Taj Mahal, Roseanne Cash. So yeah, Luke Winslow King with a new CD out called Coast of Light, As Far As We Know, and Dangerous Blues. Before that, we heard from Big Harp George. His newest CD is called No Shortcuts. And of course, he's a San Francisco Bay blues harp player and singer and songwriter. He wrote all the songs on this CD. We heard Ain't My Circus, which of course we all know that saying, ain't my circus, ain't my monkey. But that was the first one we heard from him. And the second one was called A Death Rattle of the Republic. I thought that one was very interesting. Definitely will be playing that one again. I hope you enjoyed it. Started that set off with two from Dave Thomas. Bridge Street Blues is the name of his newest CD. I Know You Through and Through and Gone for Good is what we heard off of that CD. It is the top of the hour, and so there. Then we have the reminder that this is WEFT Champaign. We're at 90.1 on the FM dial. Streaming online at weft.org. And the phone number here is 217-359-9338. My name is Lori. This is the Blues Connection, and I'm here giving you the blues until 2 o'clock. At 2 o'clock, we'll have National Native News, 2 hours of global music after that, taking us up to the 4 o'clock hour. So, as we're going to check the Prairie Crossroads Blues Society calendar real quick, but I just want to mention a couple of things that WEFT is going to be up to in the next couple of days. Eric's out here pulling stuff out, getting ready for the Thursday night market over in Urbana tomorrow night. Super fun time there. Definitely worth checking out. And then on Saturday, there is the 217 Flea Market down at Resistance Threads, and WEFT Table is going to be there. And of course, we've got the WEFT Fest coming up, which is super exciting, always fun. And I think the weather's going to be good too. We get lucky most of the time. WEFT Fest 2026 is this Sunday, September 27th on North Market Street in downtown Champaign from 2 to 6 p.m. And first up at 2 o'clock is Corypheos, that's how you say that, which is Greek folk music. How fun is that? 3 o'clock, Rebecca Mangles and the Handshakers. We got indie rock category for them. 4 p.m., Crane Alley Cats, Americana Country. And 5 p.m., the Kavi Nadu Coalition, which is jazz. So we've got quite a lineup there of music. It's always, like I said, so much fun. It's a free event. We give out birthday cake in celebration of the first FM broadcast of WFT that happened 45 years ago. Raffle prizes, silent auction, WEFT merchandise, vintage posters and CDs, station tours, and a live broadcast. And I just want to say 45 years, that's pretty much a huge accomplishment. There's a community radio station in Springfield that's just trying to get back on the air. They've been off the air for the last few years. They're doing fundraisers and trying to get, they got people signing up for training and getting everything going. And so, good for them. I'm excited for them to get back on the air too. But I think just, you know, we could toot our own horn here at the WEFT Fest on Sunday. And if you've been part of WEFT or a listener or want to find out more about it, please come out on Sunday, 2 to 6 p.m. right here on the street in front of us at WEFT 113 North Market Street and in the beer garden next door from Seven Saints. And a huge shout out to them for allowing us to do this in their beer garden. So there you go. Sunday, Thursday night market, Saturday flea market, Sunday WEFT Fest. So lots of chances to get out and about and help support WEFT. So here's another organization. Perhaps you'd like to support them. It's the Prairie Crossroads Blues Society, Prairie Crossroads.

Pippa's Pub in Champaign, Bubble City Playboys on the stage featuring special guest Andrew Duncanson. And that is a 5 p.m. show. 7 o'clock tomorrow, no, Thursday night. Yep, that's tomorrow, Thursday night, down in Sydney, Illinois, Winston's Old Bank Acoustic Open Mic. And then at the same location on Friday at 7:30, it's Andrew Duncanson and Take a Ride featuring Michael Pelequin. Always got to get that in there. Winston's Old Bank in Sydney, Illinois, 7:30 on Friday. On Saturday, the Painkillers over at the Rose Bowl Tavern in Urbana, 3 p.m. show on that one. And a rare chance to catch Kilbourn Alley on Sunday, September 27th, doing Sunday Blues at Pop's Place in Decatur. That's a 3 p.m. show. 4 p.m. on Sunday, it's the Blues Jam up at the Back 40 Saloon in Manteno, Illinois. And on Monday, we got Blue Monday at the Alamo, 7 p.m., Devin Williams. And like I told you earlier, the Blood Brothers are doing the Friends of the Blues 20th anniversary show at the Clarion Ballroom, Quality Inn in Bradley, Illinois, Thursday, October 1st. It is a ticketed event, but the Blood Brothers features Mike Zito and Albert Castilla. We might hear some music from them here in just a little bit. Another one that I want to shout out to is the Crossroads Blues Society, not to be confused with Prairie Crossroads Blues Society. Crossroads Blues Society, Rockford, Illinois, Liren Social Club on Friday, October 2nd. They got Denise LaGrassa. They're doing a winter series on Fridays over there in Rockford. And one more thing to mention, if you've heard Reverend Robert, seen him play around, know about his music, perhaps you know that he has some medical issues happening and people are trying to raise some money to help him out, because you know musicians don't usually have the best health insurance, if you know what I mean. So there's a fundraiser for Reverend Robert at the Mattoon Moose in Mattoon, Illinois, Saturday, October 3rd from 2 to 5 p.m., Moose Lodge and Banquet Hall, 1212 Broadway Avenue, Mattoon, Illinois, featuring Hall Mess, Mitch Faulkner Band, Moondogs, plus special guests Ray Cashman, Reverend Robert, and more. So great way to help support a musician here. And one last thing I want to say, also on that day, it's Saturday Night Live, they're calling it, and it is the UIUC homecoming event party right here in downtown Champaign. They're going to have two stages this year. Going to have Candy Foster, Shades of Blue over at the downtown plaza. But guess what? They're going to have Modern Drugs right here in front of us at Poor Boys. Poor Brothers. Yeah, Poor Brothers. Anyway, that is Saturday, October 3rd. So something to look forward to there. Let me stop talking and get you back to the music. I've got the Name Droppers CD queued up. It's called Let's Live Together. And there's one on here that I think kind of fits a lot of blues fans. It's called Gray-Haired Blues. Let's hear that.

0: That's the Shaylin Band. They are out of Florida, and they are a bit of a family band, I guess I would say. The songs are by Tim and Shay Mulberry, and we heard Just Keep Moving and Bet It All. The name of their CD is called Chapter 3. Before that, we heard from the Name Droppers. They're a New England-based band. Heartbreak City, Gray-Haired Blues is what we heard off of their CD called Let's Live Together. Hey, I want to let you know what's coming up later today on WEFT. And for doing that, I go to the WEFT website. I'm sorry. I go to the WEFT website, click on the shows link, and you can scroll on down. You can see all the shows that happen here on WEFT from that link. And of course, today, right now, it's the Blues Connection. My name is Lori, and I'll be here until 2 o'clock giving you the blues. We have the National Native News that always starts at 2 o'clock Monday through Friday and goes for 5 minutes. So that's 2 to 2.05. And then at 2.05, we've got the Wednesday World Beat. We're doing a Zara show today. Rick is in the middle of a move, and hopefully he'll be back with some remotely created shows here, not for, you know, without too much time going by. Blah, blah, blah. 4 o'clock, it's Democracy Now, 4 to 5 p.m. 5 to 5:30, it's The Poet and the Poem. And then from 5:30 to 6, it's Cope Cumston with her Catch the Beat on Market Street. Today, she is talking to Dr. Cynthia Oliver, who is a professor of dance at the University of Illinois, and the focus is going to be on the upcoming performance at Kraner Center for the Performing Arts of her dance program called Turn, Turning, Turnt. So there you go. That's happening from 5:30 to 6, 6 to 7 p.m. It's On the Ground, Voices of Resistance, 7 to 8 p.m. Frame Noise, The Mosh Pit with Zunaria at 8 to 10, and then Todd's Time Capsule, 10 p.m. to midnight. I do want to mention that the Friday Forum is starting up this Friday, and that, of course, happens at the noon hour over at the University YMCA, which means that next Wednesday we have the Friday Forum and Conversation Cafe rebroadcast right here at WEFT. And next Wednesday's conversation will be The Power of Public Art, More Than a Mural, Jose Vasquez on Art, Community, and Belonging. That's would have happened on Friday, September 25th, and we're going to rebroadcast it next Wednesday. So there you go. That's what's happening. Also want to let you know that we're collecting donations to the Hygiene Pantry of Champaign. And if you want to know more about what sort of things they are looking for, there's a link on our public service announcement page, CLUW, hygienepantry.org, and these are essentials that a food pantry doesn't cover. It's sponsored by the Coalition of Labor Union Women, and you can drop stuff off here at WEFT or at one of these special events that we're going to be at, which is Thursday Night Market over in Urbana. That's tomorrow night, and it's from 6 to 9 p.m. They have music starting at 7 p.m., and this week the music is Emily Howe with Paul Kothheimer. So that's the first one. Then on Saturday, it is the 217 Flea down at Resistance Threads from 5 to 10 p.m. WEFT will have a table there. And then, of course, WEFT Fest happening on Sunday, 2 to 6 p.m. would be really cool if you brought some donations for the Hygiene Pantry of Champaign right here to WEFT on Sunday. That would be great. I would love to see that happen. And also just need to tell you that this hour of programming is brought to you by the listeners of WEFT and Make It Champaign-Urbana. Make It Champaign-Urbana provides programs to assist new residents in getting connected to the community through the Champaign-Urbana Welcome Crew. Are you passionate about the community? As an ambassador, you can help make a difference to new residents by answering their questions and sharing your community experiences. 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For more information, visit makeitcu.com. So there you go. That's a lot of chatter from me. Let's get back into the music. We're going to switch it up a little bit, get a little more kind of blues rock happening here. We're going to start off with Joanna Connor. She has a CD called Live on 1111. We're going to hear a couple of cuts off of this one. First one called Sissy Strut and then Shake Your Money Maker. Then we're going to switch over to Albert Castilla. His newest CD is called Grits and Glory. And then something from Mike Zito. His newest is Outside or the East Side. Albert Castilla and Mike Zito, part of the Blood Brothers, who are doing that show next Thursday, I believe, up in Bradley for the anniversary of Friends of the Blues. So there you go. That's what's coming up. And then I'll be back after that to, I don't know, give you some more information. If you have any questions about what you heard, 217-359-9338.
1: Fallout Shelter, you ready?

Oh yeah. I'm getting chills. Love y'all. All right.

We're listening to Mike Zito. That last one was Downtown at Midnight, Outside or the East Side is the name of that CD. This one is called Grand Avenue. Before that, we heard Albert Castilla doing Don't Burn Down the Bridge and In My America, both of those off of Grits and Glory. And we started off with Joanna Connor off of her Live on 1111 CD, Shake Your Money Maker and Sissy Strut. We'll play this out till the top of the hour, and then it'll be time for National Native News and 2 hours of global music after that. Thanks for listening, everybody. Hope you have a great Wednesday.

0: This is National Native News. I'm Brian Bull. A decade after thousands of Native activists and allies protested at Standing Rock against the North Dakota Pipeline Project, anniversary celebrations, tributes, and remembrances are being shared by many participants. A mini Wachoni reunion gathering was recently live-streamed by the Indigenous Environmental Network, while those water protectors who've died in the last decade have been memorialized online in social media and tribal news outlets. The Guardian newspaper says the reunion event opened with a lighting of a sacred fire, using the very same coals that burned at the encampment in 2016. Clashes of National Guard soldiers and police resulted in many demonstrators injured or suffering PTSD, leading many anniversary events to include prayers for healing, as well as renewed calls to explore clean energy alternatives. The Dallas-based company, Energy Transfer Partners, eventually built its pipeline, which currently transports up to 750,000 barrels of oil a day from North Dakota to a refinery in Illinois. Critics maintain the pipeline endangers the environment and could pollute critical waterways for regional tribes and rural communities. Several Native activists told The Guardian that they would do it again, and that the movements grew from a simple encampment to a global awareness of Indigenous resilience and environmental stewardship. A commemoration was held this summer in Saskatchewan to mark 150 years since the signing of Treaty 6 between the First Nations and Canada. As Dan Karpinchuk reports, the treaty set out the rights, benefits, and responsibilities of both parties.
1: Late in the summer, First Nations leaders, dignitaries, and community members gathered for a four-day commemoration at Fort Carlton. They were there to reflect on the history of Treaty 6 and the framework it established 150 years ago. Cindy Woodhouse-Nipinak is the National Chief of the Assembly of First Nations.
2: Today is not simply about remembering history. It is about recognizing that Treaty 6 is a living, enduring document. It speaks to the relationship between First Nations and Canada and guides that relationship.
1: Some Native leaders say they are still advocating for more treaty rights, especially in the area of health care for Indigenous communities. And many spoke about the role of governments. Saskatchewan Premier Scott Moe attended the commemoration and talked about the importance of the treaty.
3: We should talk and we should move forward together. We won't always agree. However, if we continue to talk and we can set our differences aside, we can truly build something that's better for tomorrow, for our children, for the next generation.
1: Earlier this year, several chiefs who represent Treaty 6 traveled to Buckingham Palace to invite King Charles III to attend the commemoration. He was not able to attend, but his representative in Canada, Governor General Louise Arbour, was there. And she said more than ever, our collective well-being depends on the trust that we place in one another. For National Native News, I'm Dan Karpinchuk.
0: And on this day in 1806, the Lewis and Clark Expedition completed its return journey after exploring much of the territory President Thomas Jefferson secured through the Louisiana Purchase. Often called the Corps of Discovery, the explorers and their men encountered 70 Indian tribes and recorded roughly 200 wildlife and plants never before seen by the Western world. And a Native woman, Sacajawea, became an interpreter and liaison between the expedition and tribes they encountered. She delivered a baby boy in 1805, which was named Jean-Baptiste Charbonneau. The legacy of Lewis and Clark's expedition is heralded by some as an adventure filled with scientific and diplomatic achievement, while others see it as the advent of westward expansion and hardship for Native tribes across North America. This is National Native News. I'm Brian Bull in the KLCC studios in Eugene, Oregon. Jill Freitas is back tomorrow.

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0: Thank you very much. Patsy, you've done a wonderful job there.
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That's the Cut Barbershop, 601 East Main Street in Mahomet, 217-855-9673, and on Facebook or the Booksy app. That's the Cut Barbershop.

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1: Together, let's send a clear message from this hall. The fighting must stop.
2: But I have a big decision to make. Will a deal be made with Iran? Or do I annihilate the Islamic Republic and do it quickly?
0: As United Nations Secretary General Antonio Guterres calls for peace in the Middle East, President Trump uses his UN address to threaten Iran with annihilation. Trump also bragged about seizing Venezuela's oil. We'll speak to the Iranian-American analyst, Trita Parsi of the Quincy Institute. Then Senator Bernie Sanders gives a major address at the historic Riverside Church in New York on war, oligarchy, and the dangers of AI.
3: If the lives of every man, woman, and child are going to be fundamentally changed by this technology, then the people of our country and the people of this world must make the decisions regarding AI, not just a handful of big tech oligarchs.
0: We'll speak also with a Nepali activist taking part in a rally outside the United Nations just weeks after catastrophic flooding left almost 8,000 people dead or missing, the world's latest climate disaster. Plus, 2026 is the deadliest year for measles in the United States since the disease was declared eliminated more than a quarter of a century ago. In Pennsylvania, four people have died of measles over the past month. We'll speak to Dr. Paul Offit with the Children's Hospital of Philadelphia. His recent piece, RFK Jr., Secretary of Measles Land. All that and more coming up. Welcome to Democracy Now!, democracynow.org, The War and Peace Report. I'm Amy Goodman. Speaking at the UN General Assembly in New York Tuesday, President Trump called for the annihilation of Iran. After his threat, Trump told reporters U.S. officials had a very good three-hour meeting with Iranian leaders. Iranian state media confirmed Foreign Minister Abbas Araghchi met with U.S. Special Envoy Steve Witkoff on the sidelines of the UNGA earlier on Tuesday. Ahead of the meeting, Iran again stated its conditions for reopening the Strait of Hormuz, which include immediately lifting the naval blockade, releasing all frozen Iranian assets, and ending the war on all fronts, including Lebanon. This is President Trump speaking at the UN General Assembly Tuesday.
2: But I have a big decision to make. Will a deal be made with Iran that lets them rebuild and create a far greater country than it ever was before? Maybe one of the greatest in the Middle East or even the world? Or do I annihilate the Islamic Republic and do it quickly, never giving them a chance to kill and destroy people and countries again?
0: Fighting in Yemen has reportedly left up to 169 people dead as the Iran-backed Houthis clash with Saudi-supported government troops over key areas along the Red Sea coast, driving thousands from their homes. More than 3,000 people have fled Yemen by boat across the Red Sea to Djibouti, as the fighting has displaced more than 130,000 people this month, according to the UN Refugee Agency. This is a displaced Yemeni woman in Djibouti.
4: 10 years ago, we came here for safety because of the war back home. Thank God we stayed for some years. Peace came to our country and we went back, hoping we would live in peace. But now we have been forced to cross the Red Sea again, so we don't have any peace.
0: Ahead of his trip to the UN General Assembly, Israeli Prime Minister Benjamin Netanyahu posted a video on social media blasting New York City Mayor Zohran Mamdani, who had called for Netanyahu's arrest for war crimes in Gaza.
5: Shame on you, Mr. Mamdani. Shame on you for supporting the Hamas terrorist monsters who butchered our people. Shame on you for inciting riots against New York Jews. I'm coming to the UN. I'm going to tell the truth about our heroic soldiers, and I'm going to tell the truth about you.
0: Mayor Mamdani has not expressed support for Hamas, and while he's repeatedly pledged to enforce a warrant issued by the International Criminal Court to arrest Netanyahu, Mayor Mamdani recently clarified he does not have the authority to do so. This is the mayor responding to Netanyahu's video.
6: What we do know to actually be the truth when it comes to the prime minister is that he is the subject of an International Criminal Court arrest warrant for alleged war crimes and crimes against humanity. And as the prime minister, he is the architect of horrific genocide against Palestinians. And that just a few days ago, his military killed an 11-year-old boy in what is deemed to be a safe zone.
0: The Israeli Prime Minister Netanyahu is expected to address the UN General Assembly on Thursday. Brazil's President Luiz Inácio Lula da Silva used his address at the UN General

0: electoral processes. The geography proximity to the world's greatest military power is inescapable, especially in the context of renewed hegemonic temptations. Brazil does not fit in anyone's backyard.
1: Republican Senator John Curtis of Utah has called for an investigation into President Trump's son, Donald Trump Jr. The senator wrote a letter to a Senate panel calling for a probe into businesses owned by Don Jr. and payments made by Russian oligarch Umar Kremlev for Donald Trump Jr.'s wedding celebrations in the Bahamas this year. In 2010, Kremlev changed his last name to Kremlev, which means the Kremlin's man. In the letter, Senator Curtis wrote, quote, "These reports raise legitimate questions about foreign access to members of a sitting president's family and whether such relationships can create actual or perceived expectations of favorable treatment. They also may create expectations of a return favor that could even create national security vulnerabilities," unquote. Last week, President Trump told a reporter that Donald Trump Jr. had paid back the Russian oligarch. ProPublica is reporting the FBI had been investigating Maine Republican Senator Susan Collins' role in an alleged bribery scheme, but the investigation abruptly ended after President Trump won re-election. The allegations surround Martin Kao, the former CEO of naval technology manufacturer Navitech, who allegedly donated money to lawmakers in exchange for them funneling defense contracts to his company. ProPublica described Collins as the most important lawmaker who was named in the alleged scheme. ProPublica reports Cal provided a $150,000 contribution to Collins' super PAC through a shell company shortly after meeting with the PAC's top official. Senator Collins chairs the Senate Appropriations Committee and allegedly steered millions in military contracts to Navitech. According to ProPublica, Collins allegedly met with Cow in person and made clear she expected him to pay her back in exchange for the contracts his company was getting. Cow reportedly told the FBI, Collins said in a meeting, quote, "You've seen me deliver," unquote. The Justice Department is backing President Trump's ban on CNN, MS Now, and Politico from the White House. In a court filing, Trump's DOJ called the news outlet's access a privilege, not a right, and cited national security concerns. CNN, MS Now, and Politico have sued the Trump administration, claiming their First Amendment rights have been violated by Trump's ban. A hearing is scheduled for today. A federal judge in Colorado has ordered the Trump administration to return a Honduran immigrant deported to the Central African Republic back to the United States. Brian Omar Sanchez Servillon was deported a month ago as part of President Trump's secretive third country agreements with dozens of nations. Since Trump returned to office, an estimated 25,000 immigrants have been deported to third countries they have no ties to. This comes as ICE has reportedly stopped disclosing the locations of thousands of jailed immigrants who face final orders of removal, making it much harder for attorneys and family members to track them down. In Texas, a federal judge has granted an emergency request to temporarily block the deportation of Wilber Rafael Garces Perez, who is being held in an ICE jail with a bullet still lodged in his back. The 28-year-old Venezuelan asylum seeker was delivering food for DoorDash on Sunday when he was shot in the torso by an ICE agent. Perez has been transferred between ICE detention and the hospital multiple times and has lost movement on his left side. He was returned to an ICE jail in Pearsall, about 135 miles south of Austin, on Tuesday, according to Perez's lawyer. Texas Congressmembers Greg Kassar and Joaquin Castro are reportedly planning to visit Perez today. A grand jury declined to bring charges in the case of Nolan Wills, an 18-year-old black college athlete whose body was found in July on a barrier island in Mississippi. Wills vanished after taking a boat to the island with a group of white friends over the July 4th holiday. His body was recovered several days later. His family and advocates continue to demand for a full investigation and the release of the state medical examiner's

0: autopsy report. Kristen Clark, general counsel of the NAACP, said in a statement, quote, the results of the grand jury investigation leave Nolan's family and the public with far more questions than answers. Make no mistake, we'll continue to stand with Nolan's family and use every tool available in the quest to uncover the full truth surrounding his tragic death, Kristen Clark said. At least six major hospitals in the U.S. reached formal agreements with President Trump's Justice Department to stop providing gender-affirming care to transgender youth. That's according to the New York Times, which reports the hospitals include NYU Langone Health in New York, the University of Pittsburgh Medical Center, and Connecticut Children's Hospital. Many of the deals hadn't been made public until now and also include thousands of dollars in payments from the hospitals to the federal government. Raquel Willis, executive director of the Gender Liberation Movement, told the New York Times, quote, it's devastating to watch one by one healthcare institutions that once cared for trans youth turn their backs on them, unquote. And in labor news, DoorDash has agreed to pay $131.5 million in a historic settlement reached with New York City that will impact more than a quarter of a million workers who were underpaid or not paid by the food delivery app. This is the largest worker settlement in New York City history and the largest settlement involving food delivery workers in the United States. Most of the delivery workers are immigrants. And those are some of the headlines. This is Democracy Now!, democracynow.org, The War and Peace Report. I'm Amy Goodman.
1: And I'm Anjalee Kamath. Welcome to all of our listeners and viewers across the country and around the world. At the United Nations General Assembly on Tuesday, Secretary General Antonio Guterres reiterated his call for peace in the Middle East.
2: Across the Middle East, conflicts are cascading. So-called ceasefires have amounted to little more than lesser fires, with civilians continuing to pay the price. Enough is enough. I appeal to the leaders in this chamber to maximize this high-level week for de-escalation and dialogue. And together, let's send a clear message from this hall. The fighting must stop.
0: Shortly after the Secretary General spoke before the United Nations General Assembly, President Trump took to the stage and openly threatened to annihilate Iran.
3: But I have a big decision to make. Will a deal be made with Iran that lets them rebuild and create a far greater country than it ever was before? Maybe one of the greatest in the Middle East or even the world? Or do I annihilate the Islamic Republic and do it quickly, never giving them a chance to kill and destroy people and countries again? Do I drive them into hell with no chance of survival and no hope of future greatness or generations? But I believe we'll make a deal right after the election, because it doesn't make sense for them not to. They're waiting to see how I do in the midterm election. What they don't realize is that I'm not running. I did that already and won in a landslide. We won in a giant landslide. And I'll be here for 2.5 years.
1: Trump's remarks came as U.S. and Iranian officials met privately for 3 hours on the sidelines of the General Assembly. Trump's son-in-law, Jared Kushner, and his Middle East envoy, Steve Witkoff, took part in the talks. Iran's president, Masoud Pezeshkian, told reporters that Iran is wary of further negotiations, having twice been attacked by the U.S. and Israel in the middle of talks. Pezeshkian will be addressing the United Nations today. During his speech on Tuesday, President Trump also boasted about seizing Venezuela's oil after the U.S. attacked Venezuela and abducted President Nicolas Maduro and his wife.
3: We signed the largest oil deal in history, covering 65 billion barrels of oil, which will benefit both Venezuela and the United States enormously and help drive down the cost of energy all over the world. And that is starting to perk right now. It's coming out. The biggest oil companies in the world are going in, and the numbers are absolutely incredible. When you add the United States and Venezuela together, we have more than 60% of the oil in the world. So it's perhaps the biggest deal. It was a war, but it's perhaps the biggest deal ever made. To the victor belong the spoils. You've all heard that.
0: Well, for more on Trump's U.N. speech, we're joined now by Trita Parsi, Executive Vice President of the Quincy Institute for Responsible Statecraft. Trita, welcome to our studio here in New York, your first time here. As you deal with the U.N. General Assembly this week, can you first start off by talking about Trump's threat to annihilate Iran?
4: This is unfortunately the language that Trump keeps on using, I think. In his mind, it gives him the impression or leaves the impression that he's in control of the situation, that he's dictating terms, that he is winning. I don't think that is how it is read by others. I think the Iranians see this, and I think they said so as much, that this is a sign of his desperation, because 7 months into this war, there still is no exit, and Trump is increasingly facing what could end up becoming an endless war. And he has not achieved a single one of his strategic objectives. And the more the situation gets bad, the harsher his rhetoric tends to become. But this is probably a new low in UN history, to actually have a president, a head of state, threaten the annihilation of another regime at the podium in the General Assembly.
1: And Trita, just a few hours after making these comments threatening to annihilate Iran, President Trump also told reporters that his negotiating team had very good three-hour meetings with the Iranian team. What do we know about that meeting? What was discussed?
4: So this is something that the Qataris in particular had worked very, very hard to broker. It was an indirect meeting, so they were not sitting in the same room, even though they had been in the past. So there's a slight return to diplomacy, but it is not at the same level as it was before, in which the two sides were talking directly to each other. But it is nevertheless an important attempt of bringing the two sides back to the table. But it does not appear to have generated any real breakthrough. The two sides are too far away from each other on substantive issues, it appears. Nevertheless, attempts of this kind are very important. They have to be made. You're not going to have a breakthrough unless you try some of these small steps. But I do fear that to a certain extent, this is also in order to give the impression that more is happening diplomatically than it actually is, because of the impact it has on the markets, because of the expectations it sets for the midterm elections. But in reality, in terms of substance, I'm not seeing any breakthrough, not quite yet.
1: The Iranian president is expected to address the United Nations General Assembly today. What do you think he's going to be talking about, and what exactly is happening in the Strait of Hormuz?
4: So in the Strait of Hormuz, you do have a situation in which the United States has managed to open up a southern channel in which more oil is flowing now than it did during the MOU, or at least in the early days of the MOU. This, I think, has led to a scenario in which the United States thinks that the tables have been turned, that the pressure is much higher on Iran now than it is on the global economy. To a certain extent, that is true. But here's the problem. It is not a stable situation. If these new sanctions that Trump is pushing for, including this opening in the Strait, actually really ends up putting a lot of pressure on the Iranians, what you're most likely to see in that scenario is that the Iranians will counter-escalate. The United States is currently escalating. It is trying to ban all airplanes from landing in Iran, or all Iranian airlines from being able to go to other places. These are clear escalations of added pressure. And if those end up biting, the Iranians will counter-escalate. So we're not in a situation in which the United States is putting added pressure on a country that has run out of options. It's adding pressure on a country that has plenty of escalatory options, and most of those are very dangerous for the region and for the United States itself. And as a result, this trajectory is one of escalation, despite that meeting that took place yesterday.
0: It was quite something to hear President Trump say, essentially, the U.S. has obliterated Iran's military, the Navy. He claimed Operation Midnight Hammer obliterated Iran's nuclear program. So wiping out everything. Yet then why is, well, according to polls in the United States across the political spectrum, people perceive the U.S. is losing against Iran. And what don't we know about the level of devastation of U.S. bases throughout the Middle East right now?
4: I think the American public actually sees reality for what it is. And it is a situation in which the United States, after 7 months of fighting, have not been able to achieve any of its objectives, and even more importantly, finding an exit out of this war. So all of this talk about destroying their Navy, etc., there are tactical, operational successes that the United States has had. None of them have translated into a strategic victory. And even this latest maneuver in which the U.S. thinks that he has managed to get an edge over the Iranians in terms of leverage, which to a certain extent may be true, is nevertheless a tactical edge, not a strategic edge. And this constant confusing, deliberate confusing between what is tactical and strategic is what has really characterized how the administration has approached this. Now, when it comes to the U.S. bases, General David Petraeus, former head of the CIA, himself admitted that the Iranians have made a majority of American bases in the region inoperable. The United States is actually not even operating out of a lot of these bases at this point because of the success and effectiveness of the Iranian missiles and the lack of effectiveness of the missile defense. The U.S. is running out of interceptors, etc. So the picture on the ground is dramatically different from what the president is conveying.
1: Trita, Trump claimed in a speech that Iran is watching the midterms very closely. What is Iran's calculation if the Democrats end up winning? And what do you think the Democrats should do on Iran if they do win?
4: I think the Iranians are looking at the midterms, but it's not that decisive moment necessarily that earlier was thought. I think the Iranians are also understanding that if Trump loses in the elections, both the House and the Senate, he will be in a much more desperate situation. He will be facing domestic pressure, perhaps impeachment efforts. And that may very well end up causing him to lash out even more on the foreign policy front. Instead of that constraining him, it actually may further radicalize his policies. So I don't think they're looking at the midterms necessarily as something that is some sort of a decisive blow towards Trump, and as a result, things wind down. Now, I do believe that the Democrats could do far more in terms of putting pressure to stop this war, stop the funding of this war. Now, there's efforts in terms of war powers, etc. Some of them have been successful. But at the end of the day, it's the power of the purse. And also, when the MOU was signed, however imperfect it may have been, I found it tremendously problematic that many of the Democrats were choosing to attack the MOU in a manner that could have led, and eventually did lead, not necessarily because of their attacks to the MOU collapsing. And what did that do? It brought us back into war. So you have to really decide. If you're against this war, you have to support the efforts that ends these wars, whether those are perfect or not, and save the political scores later on until we're completely safe, out of the woods, and we don't have a fear of a return to military action.
0: Where does China fit into this picture? A lot is being made of President Trump's meeting with Xi this week in New York. Whether we'll get to hear what they say is another story, because the pool, the media pool, has said they won't operate in solidarity with the networks that have been banned from the White House. CNN is part of the pool, and so they're just saying, we won't record.
4: The meeting tomorrow is going to be very important. The United States is going to try to press the Chinese to go along with extraterritorial sanctions as part of this economic warfare that the administration is now waging and escalating. I find it unlikely.
0: The U.S. almost bombed a Chinese ship, is that right? And then at the last minute, as they were ready to bomb this Chinese ship, saying that they had intelligence that it was bringing weapons or nuclear material to Iran, realized it was based on AI that was false.
4: Exactly. And we've already seen mistakes be committed because of this over-reliance on AI. The AI program that was developed by Palantir is partly responsible for the bombing of the girls' school in Minab that left 150-plus children dead. During the first round of the war back in March, I spoke to a person in Iran who said that it appears that AI is being used for a lot of the targeting decisions. For instance, there was a period in that war in which the United States and Israel was specifically targeting police stations. This was during the phase in which I think the United States and Israel hoped that by destroying the security forces in the city, it would lead to riots and an overthrow of the government. But it also led to them bombing twice a park that is called Park Police. Parque Police in Persian. Had nothing to do with the police, but because of the name police is in the name of the park, it was targeted, and it appears to have been yet another one of these examples in which the AI is selecting the targets without any human oversight to just double-check, triple-check if this is valid or not. And you just raised the worst example so far in terms of actually a potential war between U.S. and China. Now, it's interesting. The Chinese at some point may decide that they might want to get in and try to see if they can help bring this war to an end. It's not usually what they want to do. Their instincts are to stay out. But if this situation escalates further to the point in which the Chinese cannot insulate themselves and the global economy from the repercussions, the Chinese calculation may change. And it may also come as a result of the pressure that the U.S. is putting on the Chinese to go along with sanctions that they absolutely do not want to implement.
1: And the significance, Trita, when President Trump was talking about Venezuela, of his comments saying, to the victor belongs the spoils, speaking to the U.N. General Assembly.
4: Yes, it's really important to understand this point here. The entire UN system was built upon the ashes of the world after World War II, and in which it was deemed critical by all of the states that we need to move towards a different type of a system in which warfare should not pay off, in which the victors do not go, the spoils do not go to the victor, because there shouldn't be any benefit in waging wars, particularly wars of aggression and wars of choice. So for him to come with that statement that probably is mainly meant to play well with a specific audience at home, nevertheless sends a strong message to the rest of the world that the United States, at least currently, does not even deem the most basic principles of international law as something that is worthy to uphold.
0: Trita Parsi, Executive Vice President of the Quincy Institute for Responsible Statecraft. Coming up, Senator Bernie Sanders gave a major address this week at the historic Riverside Church in New York on war, oligarchy, and the dangers of AI. Stay with us.

0: Tocando by Helado Tropical, a new collaboration by Helado Negro and Reina Tropical. This is Democracy Now!, democracynow.org, The War and Peace Report. I'm Amy Goodman with Anjali Kamat.
1: As world leaders are gathering in New York this week for the United Nations General Assembly, Senator Bernie Sanders gave a major address in New York on Monday. He spoke at the historic Riverside Church, where Martin Luther King gave his Beyond Vietnam speech on April 4, 1967, exactly 1 year before he was assassinated. In that speech, King spoke against racism, militarism, and materialism.
0: These are some of the excerpts from Senator Bernie Sanders' speech.
2: What Dr. King said was true nearly 60 years ago, and it is even truer today as our country, the United States of America, is now spending over $1 trillion a year on the military, while some 800,000 Americans are homeless, 85 million Americans are uninsured or underinsured, and millions of people cannot afford the basic necessities of life. And this business of spending more and more on the military and turning backs on working families and the poor is not just happening tragically here in the United States. It's happening all over the world, where we are seeing increased military budgets while the needs of people living in desperation are ignored. So not just in the United States, but all over the world, we are moving in the wrong direction, and our job is to turn that around. Instead of producing more bombs and weapons and seeing the military-industrial complex enjoy huge profits, governments throughout the world need to come together to feed the children, take care of the vulnerable, and protect our planet from the ravages of climate change. And that is why we must continue and accelerate our efforts to end Trump's disastrous war in Iran, which is now spreading throughout the region. That is why we must continue to speak out against the extremist government in Israel and the genocide they have committed in Gaza, and why we in the United States must end all military aid to the Netanyahu government. And that is why we must rally and work with grassroots activists in Russia to put an end to Putin's disastrous war in Ukraine, which has led, not widely known, not widely reported, but has led to the deaths of some 500,000 Russian soldiers, as well as mass destruction and loss of life in Ukraine. And that is why we must announce the United Arab Emirates' continued financial and military support of the RSF as it wages a campaign of genocide and destruction in Sudan's civil war. While the billionaire class and the 1% have never, ever had it so good, over 60% of Americans in the richest country in the history of the world are living paycheck to paycheck. Nearly 800,000 are homeless, and tens of millions struggle to pay for rent or mortgage or keep a roof over their heads. And let us be very clear. The rapid movement to oligarchy and the exponential rise in income and wealth inequality is not just an American phenomenon. It is taking place all over the world, and in my view, is the most important economic reality of our times. In country after country, what we are seeing is working people sick and tired of seeing the very rich get richer while they struggle to put food on the table and pay for basic necessities. But it is not just income and wealth inequality and concentration of ownership that we are seeing today. Literally today, billionaires are determined to own our political system as well. In the United States, as a result of the disastrous Citizens United Supreme Court decision, billionaires and corporations are legally able to spend as much as they want on political campaigns through their super PACs. And that, my friends, is exactly what they are doing right at this moment. In the last election, presidential election, Mr. Musk spent at least $290 million to elect Trump as president, and now he is spending some $200 million more to help Republicans keep control over the Congress. And it's not just Republican billionaires, there are Democratic billionaires who are also playing an important role. As the UN Secretary General reminds us, there's another issue that we must confront. In my view, artificial intelligence, AI, and robotics are the most transformational technologies in the history of humanity. They have the potential to eliminate tens of millions of jobs. They threaten the privacy. AI threatens the privacy of virtually every person in this world through mass surveillance. Every phone call you make, every website you visit, every email that you send, somebody will know it. It is advancing exponentially. In under 4 years, we have gone from an AI that could barely write a coherent tweet to AI systems that have already escaped the control of the companies that built them. Take a deep breath and ask yourself, where will AI be in 2 years, in 4 years, in 10 years? Will human beings be able to control this exploding technology? So let me make a very radical suggestion, and that is, if the lives of every man, woman, and child are going to be fundamentally changed by this technology, then the people of our country and the people of this world must make the decisions regarding AI, not just a handful of big tech oligarchs. And that is why I hope very much that when President Trump and President Xi meet on Thursday, I hope very much that they will sit down and begin the process of negotiating a comprehensive treaty to establish a pause on advanced AI and a ban on AI superintelligence.
0: Vermont's Democratic Socialist Senator Bernie Sanders speaking at Riverside Church in New York on Monday. This is Democracy Now!, democracynow.org. I'm Amy Goodman with Anjali Kamat.
1: While world leaders are meeting inside the United Nations for the General Assembly, it's also Climate Week here in New York. Just outside the UN, members of the Nepali diaspora and frontline communities from the Global South are rallying right now, along with environmental campaigners and others, to highlight the consequences of global inaction on climate change and to demand global emitters take responsibility for the cost of damages and immediately phase out fossil fuels. Last month, 7 billion Cuban feet of glacial rock and ice collapsed in the Himalayan mountains and crashed into the river valley below, triggering catastrophic flooding that wiped out entire villages. More than 8,000 people in Nepal and across the border in Tibet are dead or missing. Scientists say climate change contributed to the disaster. Nepal contributes less than 0.1% to global emissions.
3: For more, we go to the rally just outside the United Nations, I believe at Dag Hammarskjöld Plaza, where we're joined by Anisha Buddha, program officer at the National Indigenous Women Forum Nepal, member of the Asia Pacific Network of Environmental Defenders. If you can start off, thanks so much, Anisha, for being with us, by talking about, well, it's been almost a year since Nepali young people protested in Nepal, ushering in a new prime minister, Birendra Shah. Can you talk about the significance of what he is calling for when he talks about climate justice and what Nepal needs right now after the melting of the glacier? There are thousands of glaciers in Nepal, this one resulting in the deaths of what could be up to 8,000 people. Can you hear us, Anisha?
4: Yeah, I can hear you now. So sorry, the connection lost.
3: So if you can tell us why you're out there and the significance of your new prime minister brought in by Gen Z calling for climate justice, what this means.
4: Hi, it's Anisha from Nepal. I'm here in New York for the Climate Week, and we are gathered here outside the UN to call for global solidarity. We are here as the Global South to hold the Global North accountable for their responsibility in more than 90% of the global emission of carbon, which is leading to global warming and climate change, which also resulted in one of the most devastating floods that happened in Nepal on 26th August. And it's important for our prime minister to be here. He is going to be speaking at the UN General Assembly tomorrow, and we're really excited and looking forward to that. It's important for our prime minister to be here because Nepal is facing the brunt of the climate change that the global north are doing. So he is here to demand climate justice and also to ask the International Fund for Loss and Damage of $20 million, which is nothing compared to the estimation of around $2 billion that the devastating flood has occurred and done in Nepal. So it's really important for our new prime minister to be here, and also for us indigenous peoples, indigenous organizations, representatives to be here to speak up and to say that we are the victims and we are not here to be quiet, and we are here to demand climate justice and climate reparations, and also to demand just transition.
1: Anisha, Nepal is responsible for less than 0.1% of global emissions. Talk about the impact of climate change on people in Nepal, the disproportionate impact, and especially on indigenous communities.
4: I think the climate change impact disaster each year has been worsening. In 2024, there was a huge flooding that swept away so many households in Roshi, the Roshi River flooding. And now in 2026, it's one of the most devastating floodings that we have seen, with over 8,000 people dead or missing. So it's like we said, Nepal contributes to only 0.1% of the global carbon emission, which is almost zero compared to the global north. And which is why it's so important for us to come here and to raise our voices against it, because Nepal topographically and geographically, it's a mountainous country, which is why it is vulnerable to the glacial outbursts. And this is not the last of the glacier outbursts that we will see. And Nepal will keep seeing disasters like this, and the victims that are impacted are indigenous communities. Almost 90% of the victims that were impacted by the flooding on 26th August are Tamang indigenous communities. Our organization, National Indigenous Women Forum, went there. We visited the community. And what we as indigenous organization understand, that it is not just the lives of the people lost, it's not just the houses swept, but it's their culture, tradition, and their very identity that is being lost by the floods, by the climate-induced disasters.
3: Anisha Buddha, we want to thank you for being with us, Program Officer of the National Indigenous Women Forum in Nepal, member of Asia-Pacific Network of Environmental Defenders. One of thousands who are participating this week, also outside the UN General Assembly that leaders are addressing in this climate week. Coming up, 2026 is the deadliest year for measles in the United States. Since the disease was declared eliminated a quarter of a century ago. We'll speak to Dr. Paul Offit with the Children's Hospital of Philadelphia. Four people in the last month in Pennsylvania have died of measles. Stay with us.

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1: Julieta Venegas in Democracy Now! Studio. This is Democracy Now!, democracynow.org. I'm Amy Goodman with Anjali Kamat.
2: In Pennsylvania, health officials have reported 4 measles deaths just over the last month, making 2026 the deadliest year for measles in the United States since the virus was declared eliminated in 2000. Pennsylvania had not had a measles-related death in at least 35 years. The deaths include an 18-year-old teen and a 40-year-old woman, both of whom were unvaccinated, as well as a 6-week-old baby and a newborn who died shortly after birth. The Pennsylvania Department of Health is reporting 792 measles cases across 39 counties, but that's believed by experts to be an undercount.
1: On Thursday, Health and Human Services Secretary Robert F. Kennedy Jr. gave the keynote address at a conference organized by the anti-vaccine activist organization Children's Health Defense, which Kennedy led for nearly a decade.
3: Let me be clear. You have a strong and steadfast friend at the White House. We've accomplished in 19 months which things that would have seemed unthinkable 2 years ago.
2: On Friday, President Trump said he would be demanding the drug companies split up vaccines into 5 shots with 6-month intervals and claimed it would reduce the autism rate. He didn't specify which vaccine he was referring to, but the administration has already been seeking to break up the MMR vaccine, that's measles, mumps, and rubella, into 3 separate shots.
1: For more on the measles outbreak and deaths and the government response, we're joined by Dr. Paul Offit, director of the Vaccine Education Center, physician in the Division of Infectious Diseases at Children's Hospital of Philadelphia. Dr. Offit is also co-inventor of the rotavirus vaccine, Rotatec, recommended for universal use in infants by the CDC. His books include Autism's False Prophets, Bad Science, Risky Medicine, and The Search for a Cure, as well as the book Deadly Choices, How the Anti-Vaccine Movement Threatens Us All. He's got a column on Substack. It's Beyond the Noise. One of his recent pieces is headlined RFK Jr., Secretary of Measles Land. Dr. Offit's joining us from Philadelphia. Thank you for being with us. Let's talk about what you call measles land and RFK's responsibility. I mean, the shocking number of deaths in Pennsylvania alone, 4 in the last 30 days, including a teenager. Can you talk about the significance of this? First time in what? Since it's been eradicated in a quarter of a century.
4: That's right. We eradicated measles from this country in the year 2000. Now, in our state alone, we've had 4 deaths just in the last month. Remember that this virus has a mortality rate of 1 in 1,000. So when you see 4 deaths, you can assume that we are vastly underestimating the number of cases. Even though the Department of Health reports roughly 800 cases, I think you can assume it's probably closer to 4,000. I think Robert F. Kennedy Jr., as Secretary of Health and Human Services, is doing everything he can to play this kind of see no evil approach and not let people know what's really happening. If you look on the CDC's website right now, under measles 2006 deaths, it lists 0. So 0 deaths, even though we know that 4 deaths occurred in the state of Pennsylvania. He doesn't want us to know the damage he's done being such a successful anti-vaccine activist over the last 20 years.
2: Dr. Offit, how can that be? How can the CDC not report these deaths?
4: Because I think that RFK Jr. is telling Erica Schwartz, the director of the CDC, not to report them. I think you're just seeing a politicization of the science. I think that he's doing everything he can to decrease surveillance, to decrease monitoring, and to just try and ignore it. He knows that if he's a successful anti-vaccine activist, you're going to see what you're seeing, not only increase in measles deaths, increase in flu deaths in children, increase in whooping cough deaths in children. He knows that, and he just wants us to be blind to it so he can continue his war against vaccines, which he believes is a war against chronic diseases, even though it's not.
1: Dr. Offit, what about President Trump calling for the breaking up of these vaccines like MMR? What exactly does that mean?
4: I think it's just a lot of hand waving. Both companies that make the combination measles, mumps, rubella vaccine in this country, Merck and GlaxoSmithKline, have issued statements that they have no interest in separating that combination measles, mumps, rubella vaccine into three separate vaccines, because that would mean instead of having a two-dose vaccine at 12 to 15 months of age and then at 4 to 6 years of age, we would have a six-dose vaccine. So it would spread out and separate those vaccines, making it less likely children would complete the series, and therefore more likely that children would be in harm's way. The companies, to their credit, have both said that they have no plans to do that. And I don't think the President of the United States can make them do that.
2: And Dr. Offit, we're entering cold and flu season. Kids are back in school. How does what's happening today compare to the measles outbreak in Philadelphia in 1990-91?
4: Right. So I'm still suffering post-traumatic stress disorder from that outbreak. We had, in a period of only a few months, in 1990, 1991, we had 1,400 cases of measles in our city alone, along with 9 deaths. And I think what worries me the most about what's going on now is, I mean, I'm old enough to have had measles. I'm a child of the 1950s, when there were 3 to 4 million cases of measles a year, 48,000 hospitalizations and 500 deaths. But that's a winter-spring disease. Now we're heading into winter, where children are now back in school sharing their viruses. And this virus is typically a winter-spring disease. I really fear this is going to get much worse. I just hope that Robert F. Kennedy Jr., as Secretary of Health and Human Services, and Erica Schwartz, the head of the CDC, lets us know what's going on. But more importantly, do what they should be doing, which is get out there every day and bring clinics into those areas that are high risk, meaning low vaccine rates, and do everything you can to prevent what I think is a coming disaster.
1: Speaking of disasters, we're hearing increasingly, like at Eloy Detention Center in Arizona, about a number of people who have measles, maybe up to 8, it may be more. What about measles in confined facilities?
4: Exactly. So I don't think people realize just how contagious this virus is. There's something called a contagiousness index, meaning how many people would you infect during a day, assuming you're contagious and everybody you come in contact with is susceptible. For viruses like influenza or SARS-CoV-2, the cause of COVID, or respiratory syncytial virus, the contagiousness index is 2 to 4. For measles, it's 15 to 18. You don't have to have direct contact with somebody who has measles. You just have to be within their airspace within 2 hours of them being there. If somebody comes into our emergency department with measles and they go back into a treatment room and then they leave that treatment room, no one can walk into that room for 2 hours. That's how contagious this virus is.
2: And how are, you know, to bring it back to Pennsylvania, how are officials in Pennsylvania and Governor Shapiro dealing with this crisis?
4: So Dr. Deborah Bogan is the head of the Department of Health here in the Commonwealth of Pennsylvania. She's doing everything she can with her group to try and identify high-risk areas and to get this vaccine out there, to deal with sort of influencers in the community, to be willing to go into children's homes to vaccinate them, because she sees what this is, which is a growing epidemic, and she's doing everything she can, really without the help, not only without the help of our Secretary of Health and Human Services, but really working against the Secretary of Health and Human Services, says he is the worst possible person to be in that position at this time.
2: And on X, actually, RFK Jr. accused the governor of Pennsylvania, Josh Shapiro, of fabricating the measles deaths. He later seemed to attribute the state's measles outbreak partly to the governor for, quote, refusing to cooperate with the CDC.
4: Right. So I think you can believe pretty much nothing of what this man says. Obviously, those deaths weren't fabricated. The one child who died within a day or so of being born, the mother had measles, the baby had measles, and the baby died of an enlarged spleen, which ruptured, which measles can do. You know that the 6-month-old or the several-month-old child had a severe measles pneumonia. You knew that the 40-year-old had a severe measles pneumonia. You knew that the 18-year-old had something called acute demyelinating encephalomyelitis caused by measles. So you know all that. So the governor is fabricating nothing. It's RFK Jr. who just doesn't want you to know how successful he's been at his anti-vaccine activities.
1: Dr. Offit, before we go, I want to ask you about COVID. I mean, just in my own building, we have people, whole families who are getting COVID. And I wanted to ask you about what we know. Is COVID increasing? And what about the new vaccine?
4: So I think COVID is becoming flu, which is to say, I think you're going to see every year COVID will cause hundreds of thousands of people to be hospitalized and tens of thousands to die, just like influenza does every year. I think that the vaccine, which is trying to keep up with the virus that continues to mutate, is effective at keeping people out of the hospital, effective at keeping them out of the intensive care unit, and effective at keeping them out of the morgue. As it's true, all vaccines like this, which prevent short incubation period mucosal infections like flu, COVID, RSV. It's not going to be as good at preventing mild disease or moderate disease, but that's not the goal. The goal is to tame the virus so that you're not seriously affected.
1: And can people as easily get the vaccine as during the pandemic? What should parents know in going to their pediatrician?
4: They should be able to, but what RFK Jr. recently did is he said that he's not going to use the Vaccine for Children's program, which pays for about 50% of all vaccines for children who are either uninsured or underinsured. It seems like he's going to hold back on the money for that vaccine, which is just unconscionable. There already are children who are dying of COVID, and he would be willing to do that. I just can't believe we continue to stand back and let this man do what he's doing.
1: What could be done? We have 10 seconds.
4: Well, at some point, it would be nice if people in power stood up for children in this country instead of fearing for their jobs if they contradict President Trump or contradict RFK Jr.
1: Dr. Paul Offit, director of the Vaccine Education Center, physician in the Division of Infectious Diseases at Children's Hospital of Philadelphia, will link to your recent piece, RFK Jr., Secretary of Measles Land. And that does it for our show. I'll be in Westport, Connecticut tonight for the screening of Steal a Story, Please, about Democracy Now! With the director, Tia Lesson. And then we're on to London, Hackney Picture House on Friday, September 25th. On Sunday, we'll be in Lewis. On Monday, we'll be also in London. Check our website. Then to Copenhagen, the Grand Theater, and finally to Berlin, Germany. I'm Amy Goodman with Anjali Kamat. 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

0: This is The Poet and the Poem from the Library of Congress. We're on location, we're on remote, with two poets who are hilarious when they write together and unforgettable when they each write their own work. And you're going to hear it from each of them. Michael Gushue and Courtney Lance Bledsoe. Now, if you were in Australia, you'd say Bledsoe. But what do you say, Court?
1: Bledsoe.
0: That's right, Bledsoe. I thought you'd know. And so Michael is up first with an opening poem.
2: Oh, okay. So I'll read one of my own that will sort of lead us into how our collaborative poems kind of sound. This is called Hoover. Do you like the way I vacuum? I learned it on patrol in an unnamed Mideast country. You'd be gobsmacked at how hard it is to vacuum up an entire Mideast country. The logistics alone are a turtle's nightmare. We lost a lot of good soldiers in that campaign, although we didn't actually lose them. They mostly wandered away to bistros and ice cream parlors. Also, it wasn't really a Mideast country. It was New Jersey. I was just some kid with a vacuum cleaner and a dream, stars in my eyes, although I couldn't afford a vacuum cleaner on my pay as a busboy at a chain restaurant. I had to use a dustpan and a cooperative squirrel I befriended when I was living on a park bench. We would share acorns and work together to mug the small dogs people would leave unattended while they went and had sex in the bushes. It all went sour when I got a job as Mr. Peanut in front of the Planters Peanut Store on the boardwalk in Atlantic City. The squirrel tried to bury me for the winter. I'm done with squirrels, I told myself. But the emptiness inside could not be filled. I was a hollow canister, a shell, always hungry, always whirling, nothing but dust bunnies inside. That's why I like vacuuming so much. I'm not the loneliest machine in the world.
0: Oh, no, you are not. You do very interesting things. First of all, I don't know how your mind works. Do you?
2: No idea.
0: We do not, you know. But what I'm taken with is that you do a lot that Harriet Mullen does. And she won the Pulitzer Prize. I just want you to know. She takes the cultural icons that exist and she plugs in their unlike things, like analogies of the things. And that's what you do. You take things that we all know, ordinary things, and then you just change them so that it's necessary for us to have a common usage for your poems. But then you take them to an extraordinary scientific fiction place. So do you think you're up for the Pulitzer?
2: Yes.
0: Okay.
2: And let me say that Harriet Mullen, I am a huge squee fan of hers.
0: I can believe that because there's so much playfulness in you and wordplay, but so much which is political and very serious. And I'm on to you. I get all of
2: you. Yes, you are, Grace.
0: And Michael has been published in many journals, including the Indiana Review, Third Coast, Eunoia, Gargoyle, and American Letters and Commentary. He co-ran what's BAWA?
2: Oh, BAWA was the Brooklyn Artists and Writers Association.
0: Oh, that reading series. And then you did poetry at the Watergate.
2: Yes.
0: And you also run Nano Press 81 Names with Dan Vera. And he does a lot more that we're going to find out about. Some of it should not be said. But next to him is his buddy, Courtney Lance Bledsoe, who is, he just makes me laugh every time I see him on Facebook. I just go on Facebook for him to say something about my cat. And so, Courtney, may we have the pleasure of your voice for public radio, for Apple, for iHeart, for Audible and Amazon Music?
1: Well, you asked so nicely, how can I refuse? I'm going to read a poem called Roaches, which is about rice farming. And I'm not going to explain too much because it would take forever. Roaches. When I was a boy, I heard roaches sing. It only happened at night after Mom got sick and went back to St. Louis. Dad worked long hours and stayed drunk. Every day I came in from the rice fields, too sweaty to sleep, but too tired not to. Pressed my cheek to the wall beside the bed because it was cool, and they were in there singing. This was different from in the fields. I'd heard mosquitoes, but never roaches sing. I'd felt water moccasins stroke my leg like fingers as they swam past. Felt the shovel dribble mud down my back like a heavy breeze. The dull gray levees that stretched out before me that day and would the next. Felt the weight of my father's tired muscles as we dragged him from his truck to bed. The quiet of the house since mom was gone. I forgot it all and listened to them sing. In the mornings, I woke, staggered into the dusty light of my father's truck, and tucked the memory of my nights away under the hard slap of the sun on my back and the drunken jokes of farmers that didn't make any sense. I sank into the mud of those fields and into myself, waiting until night came.

0: Jennifer Scale. There's another Harriet Mullen thing. And his latest novel, The Moon on My Back. He writes the humor blog, How to Even, with Michael Gushue, our other featured poet. You know, I have been following you for so long and you don't even know it. First of all, how did being raised on a catfish farm, I've never known anyone in my life, and I'm very old, I've met a lot of people. Never have I met anyone raised on a catfish farm and a rice farm too. How did that inform your writing? I mean, was it so boring that you became a creative machine, or was it so rich in a sensory world that you became filled with so many things you had to write every day?
1: Kind of both. My family are all storytellers. They're all big jokers, and all of our uncles and the people who worked on the farm, they would play practical jokes on each other all the time. You know, the fish shack is what we called where we sell the fish. You know, somebody might bring a guitar or a harmonica or something and play. They were playing practical jokes on each other in there too. Rice farming itself is very difficult. I didn't do it that long, but when I was a teenager, my father fired me actually, because he didn't want me to be a farmer. He wanted me to go out into the world.
0: That was good of him.
1: Well, he wasn't paying me.
0: Anyway, oh, he doubled your wages and he fired you. Well, you know, so that's where you get your humor, that Southern storytelling. Now, I have not read your novels. I intend to, but do they ever hark back to your country life?
1: Occasionally. Most of my novels are a little surreal. My newest, Happy Forever, is very strange.
0: Sort of
1: post-apocalyptic, but
2: Man of Clay takes place in Arkansas.
1: Man of Clay does take place in Arkansas. Yeah, that's probably my best novel. It's about a golem that is bought by a plantation owner who's like a mad genius type, but he's not a nice guy, obviously.
0: A golem in Arkansas? It's such an anachronistic world. Now, here's your real resume. Bachelor of Arts from the University of Arkansas. And you were the editor for Exposure. That was the literary and visual arts magazine.
1: I was one of many editors.
0: Oh, well, don't be modest. You were Master of Fine Arts and Creative Writing from Hollins. Did you know Reed Whittemore there?
1: No, I didn't.
0: No, he was there. And you were assistant poetry editor and assistant editor for the Hollins Critic, which is a fabulous magazine. Mm-hmm. And then you co-founded, being tired of assistant editor, you wanted to be your own editor, and you founded Gotti Magazine. And Fish. You were the head editor there, right? Goatee or Gotti?
2: Fish.
0: Ghoti, what does that mean?
2: Go ahead, Court.
1: It's a pun, like the
2: GH as in cough.
1: Yeah.
0: Oh, like that doesn't help me a bit, Michael.
1: Oh, as in women. TI
2: action.
0: If I were you, both of you, I would just stop where you are.
1: I called it Goatee, even though it was I called it Goatee Fish, even though it was supposed to be a pun.
0: I think Goatee Fish works.
1: I liked it.
0: Yeah, I like it. And I like that you were the head editor. I like you to be ahead of everything.
1: Oh, thank you.
0: You're welcome. Not a problem. And since we have you here, let us have another poem.
1: Okay, I'm going to do one of the collaborative poems. This is called How to Lick a Thousand Stars. Start with a dependable work ethic. Sleep enough, but not to excess, lest you become lost in a dream. Stretching is important. Remember that butter is nature's way of saying you're too healthy. So slather it on at each meal, repeating the following phrase. Though they shot the shoe man, they won't shoot me. A man will come to your door claiming to be from the ministry.

0: Do not believe him, no matter how well groomed his nose hair. Instead, ask, why do the stars burn my tongue when all I want is to love them? This is love, the burning, he would say. Stars are always hungry, always eating themselves. They're just not that into you. But this is a lie. The truth is, there is no ministry, no stars. The shoe man survived. That'll be him now, knocking at your door, trying to wake you from his dream. He'll have every shoe you've ever imagined, but not in your size.
1: The stars are just not into you, Court.
0: They're
1: That
0: just
1: is so
0: not into
1: sad.
0: you.
1: That is just so sad. I mean, one would not expect that. But, you know, I don't want to hear about how you did it because I'm going to exploit that to the max later. But I just have to, how do you do it? Just whose line was that? The stars are just not, you won't tell. You'll never tell, right?
2: I don't remember. Do you, Court?
0: Yeah, I don't remember.
1: I actually do remember it was me. And I loved it. It was just such fun to work with you guys. Well, that is, you guys are just the Cheech and Chong of our time and little recognized. Now, let me
2: flattered.
1: See. What should we do next? Should we have another poem? Michael, let's have one.
2: Okay. Also from our collaborative, our new collaborative book, which I'm going to hold up.
0: Yay.
2: Which is
1: Who did the cover?
2: Oh, well, the cover is by the remarkable and multi-talented Dan Vetta.
1: Yes, it is.
2: It is. So it's gorgeous.
1: I have a pot holder made by him.
2: No kidding. Oh, mm-hmm. Yeah, he can do anything.
1: It's beautiful.
2: Okay, so this is also, this is from our collaborative book, Palace of Depression, Why I Want to French Kiss Salvador Dali. There's no shame in wanting to punch Salvador Dali in the face. Death is a nude woman. It offers many silly mustaches and rides an ostrich. A love of cauliflower, a trained ocelot. He's waving his giant loaf of bread at you. It's okay with him if you go all melty or wear a dress of mackerel with lobster epaulettes. Don't be surprised when he puts you up for auction. It's an art he excels at. André Breton facepalms himself every time Dali does another TV commercial for Wendy's or Buick or fascism.
1: There you go. You're out mulling. You're doing it again. I guess you won't tell me who said death is a woman, right?
2: Okay. Yeah. People want to know that.
1: I know they do. Well, you can sell it. You can sell information and lie.
2: Yeah.
1: Well, why have you? I have been reading your episodic novel online, and it is, may I say, people would understand if I said it was unbelievable. So can you just summarize what you two did together, who the character was, and what you had happen? Just try in one sentence.
2: So it's the name of the book is Chip Andrews, Teen Exorcist. And we started with the title. And Chip is a young high schooler who feels a calling to be a demon hunter and exorcist. We're not sure where that came from, but that's what it was. He lives in a town in Michigan called Puddingville. And there's an incursion of demons into that small town. So he's fighting the demons, and he's fighting the even more evil forces behind the demons in the novel. He gathers a crew around him, his feisty younger sister, Kelly, his cousin Mort, who has a interesting backstory, Morticia, whose real name is Betsy, and Marifer, who's a potential girlfriend, and they go up against the demons. They fight them. It's one in a we are actually planning a series of novels. We started working on the second one, and we'll see how far we go with it. So
1: you two guys, don't you do anything else? This is amazing, but I don't read them online anymore. So have we stopped the first series?
2: So the first one is, I've taken it down from Substack, hoping to get some interest in publishing it. And I'm not sure. Yeah. Well, and we'll see what happens. Maybe we'll put the second one up when we get it further along. So that'll be Chip Andrews and the Night Spa. The Night Spa is like a day spa, except it's run by vampires.
1: Of course. And who would not want to go and get a rub down?
2: Oh, exactly. Yeah.
1: Oh, I just love you two guys. And so let me love you more, Michael, with a poem.
2: Oh, okay. This is January. We wrote a bunch of poems for each month, each season, each day. Some of them are in the book. January stumbles in with a pained whisper, hungover mornings and cold feet on hard wood. It's not the failure of good intentions we look forward to. It's the steady reminder of dust falling on the tongue. This year, I'm going to get in shape so I can break every heart that ever broke mine. Get rich and buy the bank that owns me. Find the volcano with the elevator that goes to the center of the earth where the giant ants live. They have the best coffee and sweet rolls. Everyone knows that. When the sky falls, it's easy to find malleable chickens under all the rubble and hope that they've learned something useful from the pressure. Until then, it's a matter of waiting for the splinters to attack when all the tweezers have gone dingo. What's that ahead? Hors d'oeuvres, then jungle, then more hors d'oeuvres, then a rest area in the shape of a pumpkin that only sells plastic daffodils that smell like your mother before she died. Ah. At the door, the bouncer looks you up and down, shakes his head. The only reason they let you in is so they can kick you out between acts. Quotas must be met. Someone once told you there could be more than this, but you suspect they were just trying to get laid.
1: You're not supposed to laugh at your own work, Court.
0: Yeah, no.
2: Well, he laughs at my parts.
1: If you
0: there we go.
1: Would think of you being writers for somebody. I mean, just think of you in a writer's room. Everybody else wouldn't have a thing to say. It's, you two are a writer's room. Court. Okay, now the big deal. How do you do it? I can imagine many of things. Does somebody have an idea and then you riff on it? Does somebody do a skeletal and then somebody else fills it out? Does somebody do line and then an alternative line is yours? How in the world do you mesh the way you do? What is the, is it all of those things?
0: It is sometimes different things. Usually one of us has an idea and writes, you know, 3 or 4 lines or however many and sends it to the other. And then the other can do whatever they want with that. So if they want to erase some of it or if they want to add to it, if they want to reorder it. I remember one poem. I can't remember the title, but I sent quite a few lines to Michael and he just reversed it. And that worked. That was good. And then added to it and everything. So there's no ego, really.
1: No, there cannot be.
2: Nope.
1: No. And no, actually, has there ever been any tension about anything?
0: No, I don't think so.
2: No, I can't remember any. No, we sort of agree when it's done, when it looks finished. We agree to the other person's changes for the most part. You know,
1: this is called a folie à deux.
2: Yes.
1: When you occupy the same psychosis. And so and there's a French name for you guys. So how often do you get together, Court?
0: We actually meet at least once a week over something. Oh, not Zoom, but something else.
2: Google Meet.
0: Yeah, Google Meet. And we work on usually we work on the novel. last night we met and worked on a children's book, like a picture book. Sometimes we meet twice a week, but usually just once.
1: Just once. And you've put out how many books together and novels?
2: 3 books and 1 novel so far.
1: And is that including the online one?
2: That's the Chip book online. And then the other online stuff we did over on medium.com. So,
1: and not to count what you say on Facebook.
2: Yeah.
1: Which is immortal anyway.
2: Which is how we started. Yeah.
1: Oh, really? I had my cat was doing a backflip And I said on Facebook, who can do this? Can you do this? And Court says, if you can move him over, I'll give it a try. I mean, I can't even believe the things that are happening. Okay, the people don't care about that. So Court, the people do care about your poetry so that they will get enough of you, as if we could. Let's have two in a row.
0: Okay. I'm going to continue with the month.
1: And what is the title of the book?
0: Oh, the title of the book is Palace of Depression.
1: And that's your new book, you two.
0: Yes, it's not quite out.
1: Oh, really?
2: We're waiting for some corrections and some distribution.
1: Well, this is a premiere, everybody.
2: Right.
0: Mm-hmm. Okay, this is called February. February slides into the dinner booth across from you, uninvited. It lights a cigarette from a smoldering butt, takes a deep drag, blows a thundercloud towards the ceiling, and begins the monologue. This all happened a while ago. The wife was hitting the juice pretty damn hard, and I was too. I think it might have had something to do with how boredom traded pile drivers with hopelessness. Do you like that? It's from a script I'm working on for Scorsese. He just doesn't know it yet. I guess my Tinder date is held up in traffic. What are your desert island cheeses? Top three. Don't say American or I'll murder your family with an air-filled syringe. I saw this guy do that on a Law and Order. The waiter circles the table for the third or fifth time. There's no smoking allowed in here, sir. I'm not a sir, February says. I'm just a schmuck who hopes the next reboot will be worth it. The waiter leaves. I think this is going well, February says, right as the police walk up to the table. Okay.
1: February. Is that one of the ones where you wrote a poem for each month, each day, each minute?
2: Yeah.
1: Another one, Court. Let's have another one.
0: Okay, this one is my favorite in the book. For whatever reason. Droit de Seigneur. Every 8 months, this representative slogs from village to village, asking us how we rate the gods. We always say five. The rep reports back to the gods, who nod sagely. They don't need to know. We realize it's not really swans winking at us when we go for water. Strangely warm mist copping fields by the berry patch. The crops won't come up unless we do a lot of slow bending to pick up prayer stones. The rains catch us in the fields and our lacy things every Tuesday at 3. We nod. We smile to stifle the yawns. There are two ways to keep the plague away. One is to bury our children in straw and paint happy faces on them. The other is to hold our hands in the fire until it's reassured that we think it's pretty.
2: That's my second favorite poem in the book.
1: Mine too. Michael, read us a final poem.
2: A final poem, you got it. This is the last poem in the book.
1: Which book?
2: The book Palace of Depression, forthcoming.
1: Coming out soon.
2: Coming out very soon. And it's called How to Find True Love.
1: Of course.
2: Put your face to the moss on the forest floor and breathe in. Don't ask its name or what it thinks of you. Train the crows to gather shiny things that have starved to death. Then feed the ghosts the choicest bits of yourself. Eat every apple given, even when poisoned. The stomach is the quickest path to the heart and must be open. Listen to the wind with one ear, the crawling things with the other, but also learn to listen, not for your turn to talk. You can only find what you run away from. Therefore, make a nest of leaves and flower petals in a thorn bush. Everything you care about must lean into shattering, like ice too weak for your weight. We live where everything is burning to the ground all the time. Find what is not blazing, but glowing, and give it space to let its light reach you.
1: You should send that to the New Yorker, or if they would appreciate it. That is so sweet.
2: That's my favorite one.
1: It's beautiful. It's so sweet. Courtney Lance Bledsoe, give us a final poem.
0: Okay.
1: So when can people get The Palace of Depression?
2: It'll probably October.
1: Oh, this October, is a debut.
2: November, so yeah, it depends on our, you know, production schedule.
1: And it's going to be on Amazon then, right?
2: It will be on Amazon and other places, yeah.
1: Okay, then let's hear it, Court.
0: Okay, it's hard to top that one.
1: Yeah.
0: This one is called Travel Plans. When it was time to migrate, the question of method arose. I wanted to hitch a ride on a tectonic plate, preferably ours. You looked forward to thousands of miles of air, surfing thermals from pole to pole. I admit I was lazy, content to move as fast as fingernails grow, so I could admire the changes in the apocalyptic scenery. I wanted to memorize each villain's face. That way I could recognize the redemptive arcs in the sequel. You said I was risk averse, afraid to take a step, letting the continent do the work for me. Maybe you were right. I couldn't blame you for wanting to soar, for liking that music all wind and light, but your nervous energy was hot oil spattering on a stovetop. I was getting burn marks. When I'd catch up during your daily nap, you'd ask what I thought I'd seen. Not a single cloud top, I bet, you'd say, and you were right. You were right.
1: The voice of Courtney Lance Bledsoe. And our guests were Michael Gushue, his collaborator. And this is the poem from the Library of Congress. We're on location, we're on remote with these two guys. And the program is produced by Forest Woods Media Productions, post-production by Mike Turkin, MET Studios. We wish to thank the friends of the program, the Sinipet Fund, the Rivada Foundation of the Logan family, Natalie Canavore, Avi Deshashani, Young Ki Kim Bruno, and Sandy Jackson Cohen. I'm Grace Cavalieri, and our engineer is Mike Turpin.

0: 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As always on WEF, the views and opinions expressed on air are solely those of the speaker and do not necessarily represent those of WEFT Champaign, Prairie Air Inc., Station Management, the Board of Directors, or the WEFT Associates. I'm your host, Cope Cumston. I am honored to welcome to Catch the Beat Dr. Cynthia Oliver, who occupies quite a few roles. You are a professor of dance at the University of Illinois. You are special advisor to the Chancellor for Arts Integration at Illinois. And you are an internationally known writer, choreographer, performer, and the force behind Cynthia Oliver Dance Theater Company. You've been recognized over the years with many awards and guest positions, including a Guggenheim Fellowship as we speak. Our focus today will be your upcoming performance at Krannert Center for the Performing Arts on Friday and Saturday, October 2nd and 3rd. It's called Turn, Turning, Turnt. And this performance is part of a wider tour. It premiered at Bates Dance Festival in Maine. And after being performed at Krannert, it moves on to the Brooklyn Academy of Music, then the MCA in Chicago, and Red Eye Theater in Minneapolis. You have described this work as an evening-length movement meditation, a triptych of choreography, music, visual art, and design in three parts: tether, fallow, and summon, and reap. So, Cynthia, tell us about this piece, its form, and its meaning.
1: That's a lot.
0: Well, it is, and it's all your fault.
1: Yeah, it is my fault. It's my fault. It was not something that I intended to kind of bring to the professional stage initially. All three works were experiments that, you know, dancers, choreographers do, especially in the academy, with students who are eager to move and learn and eat up space. And so the first work, Tether, came around the 50th anniversary of the dance department, the making of the dance department at the University of Illinois. And our team of colleagues decided that we were going to celebrate by bringing alums back and doing works with alums, with each other, as faculty, with guest artists, with all of this with the students. And so I had been thinking about Afrofuturism, about double Dutch, about the way, I mean, my entire kind of choreographic career has been about recognition of Black genius in the way that, in similar ways that Will Patterson did with music and technology here, but with dance for me, and with gesture and theater. And so I wanted to look at and abstract double Dutch practices in many different ways and play with them. And so I started with the students and invited a couple of alums who had been in the dance department, and one who I had worked with prior, actually ever since I had encountered her when I first got here as a junior professor. And so I built this piece based on play and thinking about the play that young Black girls participate in that becomes a part of how they ultimately have to navigate the world, thinking of it as life strategy. We looked at songs, the playful songs that young children make up to accompany the rhythm of the ropes. We looked at the way people have to move to get in and out of the rope play. We looked at the stamina that's required of jumping and going in and out of rhythm with one another and the folks who are spinning the ropes. And then we looked at being tied up and being together and being separated. And all of that over time became a short piece that we performed that year. That was in 2019, February of 2019. And like all experiments, it didn't feel finished. But at some point, as an author, as a choreographer, you just have to say, okay, this is the end. Got to stop. And so that was the end of that work. And then, of course, COVID happened. And that changed, it felt like it changed everything, especially for dance people who our field is primarily made in sharing space with other people. So in being in spaces or not being able to be in spaces with others, we had to think differently. The conditions of that moment in our collective history were really impactful. So when we started to come back together, I decided to make a work that, again, abstractly addressed a lot of the conditions that we were negotiating, the quick changes of direction, our expressive nature with each other, our taking offense at any number of things that we were exposed to or had been looking at for years and hadn't, and just had sort of taken for granted or taken as something that couldn't change. And then a shift that had to happen with having to stay in one place and shelter in place. And that was Fallow. That piece was called Fallow. And I made Fallow something that happened in two different chunks. One was that frenetic switching, but also repeating of things. I'm in love with repetition for a variety of reasons, but we can talk about that later. And then another shift that happens that for me was best indicated by a musical shift, by a vibrational shift, by a rhythmic shift. I grew up in the Caribbean, so I reggae and dub music was really important. So the shift was indicated in this work by a massive downshift to dub and having the dancers move to dub. That was Fallow. And then we come out of this kind of moment into trying to recover ourselves. And in some ways, some things didn't change, and we went back to a kind of frenetic way of being. And in other ways, we thought differently again about how we collect, what we do together, how we do it. And that I decided would be another work called Summon So Reap, gathering what we knew and trying to think more hopefully about how we function together as a collective going forward. So that was a mouthful, but that's how each of the three pieces came about. And as I said, they were on students. And when I had a moment to like chat with some of the grad students I had been working with, they will tell you differently, but I recall that they said to me, oh, there's a connection between all of these three. And I went home and I thought about it. And I decided that they were indeed right and that I needed to bring it to the professional stage. And so that's when I pulled these incredible humans together, all of whom happened to also be University of Illinois alum that I had encountered over the years, over my 26 years here. And we made this triptych together. I revisited some material, made things the way I wanted them, which is not something that we often get a chance to do as artists, to revisit something and make it better or make it the way we really wanted it. And that's what we're bringing to theaters across the country.
0: Part of this performance is significant collaborations. The music was composed by your husband, Jason Finkelman, who is also a longtime Wefty. I've known him for many years.
1: Yeah.
0: And costumes by Susan Becker, professor of studio art at the University of Illinois, long known for her work in fashion, teaching, design. How did those come about?
1: Jason and I pretty much started collaborating after we first met. We met in 1995. I was taking a break from dancing as a professional myself and decided to work on the other side of the curtain. I was company manager for Urban Bush Women for a year. And I met him in Philadelphia at the Painted Bride, where he was the box office manager. And after getting to know each other a bit, exploring, actually, I was a reluctant choreographer, but people were asking me to make things. And so I started making things, and we were together. So we started making things together. So that began really early. The collaboration with others, like Susan with costumes, we had a piece. After I had a breast cancer experience in the early 10s and was invited to do a piece by the renowned B.B. Miller for a larger evening of works by Black choreographers in New York that was curated by Ishmael Houston Jones, another legend in the dance world. And I didn't know what my body could do, so I decided to make an experiment. The experiment was about 17 minutes. It was between myself and Leslie Suger. And that got on like a house on fire, and folks loved it. And I was commissioned to make it an evening length work. And at that point, I wanted to level it up. And I had seen Susan's costumes in other works and invited her to design ours. And I was so happy with that, that I was like, this is my person. She's brilliant. The homework that she does, the vision boards that she brings to you, the conversations that she engages in. So that was Susan. Mandy Ringer, my lighting designer, I met in 2006. I was doing a production in New York at Aaron Davis Hall, and she happened to be the lighting designer. And there was something about the density of color that she used that was so familiar to me as a Caribbean person, carnivalesque and just vibrant in a certain way. And I had a conversation with her, and turns out we're from the same island. And it was like, that's that. I saw John Boshi's visual projections and wanted to work with him. Stacy Robinson's drawings came to me via John Jennings, who collaborated with me before he left U of I when I was working on another evening length work about Black masculinities. And so all of these relationships have come over time and in different ways, but I am committed to these humans because they're so brilliant. So, and thankfully, they want to work with me. And so we pull our heads together, and I work with their impossible schedules and pray that we can all figure it out. And magically, it comes together. And not without the support of my stage manager, who's Val Oliveros, company manager, Cornelio Casaclang. So it's a team, a large team of people that make this work.
0: What's it like taking something like this on tour? How many people will be coming with you?
1: It's a monster. And so there's six dancers. There's the company manager, stage manager, myself, lighting designer slash technical director. And then sometimes Jason will join us because no one hears the way he does in a theater. And for him to help us calibrate how the sound impacts the audience is really important. So it helps when he can make it. He doesn't always stay, but if he can make it. So that's a lot of people. And I don't often make works with, you know, this many dancers, but this, I wanted it to represent the work as it had been made on the students earlier. If I make a sextet, I want it to be a sextet. So like the last piece of the evening is a quintet. And even though I have six beautiful dancers, I could have adjusted that and say, okay, well, I've got six people here. Let me make it a sextet. That's not how I designed it. And because visually and conceptually, I wanted all of the bodies to work in relation to one another in a particular way, I wanted to hold firm to that. So yeah, this one's a lot of people. The last one that we did that came here to Cranor was Virago Mandem, and that was a quartet. So you've got the people on the stage, and then you've got the few of us who travel with everybody and make all the other parts of it happen.
0: Tell us a little bit about how your dance career developed, your influences, when you made the critical decisions to turn in this direction.
1: For many, many years, I'm writing about this now, so I'm grateful for your questions. For many, many years, I just wanted to be the instrument. I had no interest or desire to choreograph. I really wanted to be that perfect, embodied vehicle for someone else's vision. And I did that for many years, danced with a number of companies toured the world as a professional, and that was fantastic. And then I started to be asked by different people to make small works. And I would venture into it. It was terrifying. I would venture into it a little bit. And then, those works would get critical attention and I'd be encouraged to do more. And so that happened for a while. And I submitted to it and decided that I was going to go ahead and experiment and see what happened. It was important to me as a young Black woman in New York in the 90s, late 80s, and through the 90s. To have a representational voice, especially as a Black woman from the Caribbean, because that was a point of view that wasn't often seen. People like Jawale Willa Jo Zoller had urban bushwomen, and so that there was a kind of Black American perspective that was coming through her work that was really important. Bebe Miller was at the height of her work then. There were others who I had worked with, Patricia Hofbauer, who was a Brazilian woman. Janine Williams, a young Black woman, queer woman who was interested in experimentation. Andrea Woods, who danced with Bill T. Jones and started to work with her own material. And those were the dance people. But I danced with David Gordon, who was part of the kind of postmodern world, and the Judson group, who are known for experimentation and pedestrianism in dance. But then I also ventured into theater. I had a career as an actor with folks like Lori Carlos. And Carlos is really important because of her aesthetics. She was one of the original actors in Ntozake Shange's For Colored Girls, who have considered suicide when the rainbow is enough. And I worked with her company for many years, and that had a huge impact on my personal aesthetics. So that's sort of the kind of the quick and dirty. But then later in life, I continued to work with artists who were experimenting. Pauline Oliveros and her partner Ione, Deke Weaver here, happy to do his work. Yeah, I work with Terry O'Connor for a couple of his productions, Bebe Miller again. So there were a lot of people who have impacted how I think about making dances and how I incorporate aspects of my Caribbean-ness and what I choose to express. I mean, as a young person on St. Croix, I worked with a theater company, and I know that that has some influence. My original mentor in the Virgin Islands was a Dutch woman named Ati Vandenberg, and Ati brought artists from all over the globe to our little tiny island of St. Croix, and I was exposed to artists from all over and all kinds of art making. So there were a lot of influences for me.
0: You mentioned your writing. Are you writing a memoir?
1: I am. It's so hard. I mean, I have one book under my belt and plenty of articles, as you had mentioned. But a memoir is really challenging because you've got to figure out what it is, what the shape of the work is, what's important, and what do you leave out? There's so much. And so I'm trying to figure out the shape. In the same way that you asked about my career, I'm looking at it as in parts, like the period when I wanted to be the instrument, and I dancing with, like I said, David Gordon, with Ronald K. Brown, Evidence, with those kinds of companies. And then the shift that happens when I decide to become a maker, and what I make and why I make those works. And then another shift into the academy, which was, has been huge. But it works for me because of the way that I make dances. I'm not prolific. Like, there are many choreographers who make a dance at the drop of a hat. They make a new work every year. I need years in between to just kind of let my brain rest and see what bubbles up. What is it that, in the same way that when you're writing, sometimes you don't know what is important to you until you start actually writing. I need to let myself rest and resolve and reflect, and then the next thing starts to show up. I have to trust that that's what's going to happen. And that's what happens every time. Even though I swear I will never make another work again because there's so much to doing this work.
0: Yes, but it's in your blood and it's in your body. We'll expect you to continue, Cynthia. Yeah. You are on fellowship this year. You are not at the university. Do you have particular plans for this Guggenheim year?
1: It's a good thing. I'm so grateful that I have this year because working on this production has been my primary focus. All of the detail, the behind the scenes details of getting the work to the stage have been such that it's a good thing that I don't also have to do my full-time day gig, in other words, as well as the writing. Although I had a great writing stretch up through April and then things kicked in. And I had to be all about the production. And so my writing has been sporadic since then. But I'm hoping that I can finish out the year with like a strong, I think I managed to write about 40 pages, and maybe I can do another 20 before the year is out. It's been really helpful to have the year to be able to focus on this because all of the components of the work have been so engrossing, you know, from the contracts to making sure that we have rehearsal stretches that benefit the dancers and where we're going and how long we're there and how I get the budget together. And
0: You have said, I want to get dirty, acknowledge demons, hail the angels, tell secrets, question and celebrate conflicted, complicated, glorious lives fully lived. Is there anything you can say about that and how it has become embodied in your work?
1: yeah, it's still true. I think I wrote that many years ago and it's still true. I'm interested in the interstices, the things in between what we think we control, how we behave. I'm interested in slippage. You know, we if something in the Caribbean there was a lot of respectability politics, especially of certain classes, and people take great pleasure in, and this is not just there, but everywhere, seeing the mighty fall because there's something that confirms that they are also human, that we are all human, make mistakes and have complicated thoughts and practices. And I'm interested in all of that, and gestures and sounds, guttural expression. All of those things, what is particular about one group of people over another or individuals over the other. And that for me resonates and gets reflected in my choreography. The way that I'm interested in movement is not, while people might be moving in quote unquote unison, I am not interested in everyone looking exactly alike. I am so curious about the individual. And my casting is very particular because I will think long and hard about who it is that I want to invite into a process for a number of reasons, not just how they dance and how they look and but how they might work together or what their particularities are or how they've appeared when I've seen them in performance or what kind of conversations we have. It's an alchemy that I am completely invested in because once we get into process, I want to trust that that is the right combination of humans to work together on a particular work. I've made mistakes, of course. There have been times when I've had to let somebody go, or someone has gotten injured and had to do something else for themselves and wasn't able to kind of see the project all the way through. Dancing is brutal, and we've got to stay in a certain kind of shape to be able to do it. And so all of those come together and are really important for me. Like there in one of my early pieces, I was trying to locate myself in this complicated kind of genealogy of my family, of my mother who was from Harlem, but whose family is from Virginia, and my father who's from the Virgin Islands, and a whole host of folks that are Caribbean on one side and African American on the other, and how those two cultural differences relate and sort of crash in the body that is me. And so there's a difference in language. The one grandmother who is like a street sister from Harlem, and the other one who's a Caribbean woman from St. Thomas, and you know her gestures comme ça. And so I have all of those things kind of meet up in the body, and I'm always interested in that and what people's individual histories bring to a work. So we do a lot of excavating.
0: Do you have a personal practice in your daily life that connects you with your creativity?
1: Yes and no. For years as a professional dancer, I went to class. I got up and I was in primarily ballet at 10 o'clock in the morning, every morning. And then as the years go on and that became less of an interest for me, and I would say that that kind of training would set me up for the day. So most dancers who were working at the time with professional companies would go and take class in the morning. And then you're rehearsing all day the rest of the day. And that's how you kept your body together. And then, of course, we'd go to clubs at night and we'd dance our hearts out, especially on the weekend. But as I've transitioned to more choreography and teaching helps keep the body in shape. I've practiced yoga, I've practiced Tai Chi. I'm not devout about anything, really. So I will do something in a very devoted way for a couple of years, and then I'll switch off. And during COVID, I walked 5 miles a day, and that kept me sane and kept me in shape, and that was great. And now I'm in another period where I do things more sporadically. I'm working with a trainer at the moment who is helping me kind of build or continue to keep my muscles intact, because as you get older, you lose muscle mass. And I don't know that I like it, but but he's very entertaining. We chat while he tortures me, and that's fine. I continue to walk a little bit, maybe I've said that. And I'll go dancing socially, but I don't have a practice in the same way. I mean, outside of I get up in the morning, I have my coffee, I read for an hour or two, and then I try to write for a bit, and then I go and move my body in some way.
0: Well, Cynthia, I want to thank you so much for your time and just a delightful conversation and for an inside look at your creative process and at Turn, Turn, Turnt, October 2nd and 3rd. And I sure have my ticket.
1: Yay, thank you. I hope everybody comes. It'll be a fun evening. I guarantee you that.
0: Cynthia Oliver's production, Turn, Turning, Turnt, will be performed at Krannert Center for the Performing Arts at 7:30 p.m. on Friday and Saturday, October 2nd and 3rd. For tickets, go to Krannert Center, KRANNERT Center, one word, .com. 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

0: From Washington, D.C., this is On the Ground. On this show, more voices from Turning the Tide 9/11, 25 years later, a conference of scholars, scientists, firefighters, and a myriad of others who dispute the official narrative of the attacks on the World Trade Center and the Pentagon on September 11, 2001.
1: The only physical force known to structural engineering that can remove hundreds of structural steel connections instantaneously and symmetrically is controlled demolition.
0: The conference occurred as the United States nears the seven-month mark in an illegal war of aggression against the people of Iran, the most recent war targeting West Asia and Africa in the so-called War on Terror, launched after the 9/11 attacks, which were blamed on 19 Muslim alleged hijackers armed with box cutters.
2: Forensic examination of the steel did not begin until at least November, and engineers had to guess where the pieces came from.
0: All that and much more coming up. Welcome to On the Ground, the voices of resistance from the nation's capital. I'm Esther Averam. Well, the conference Turning the Tide 9/11, 25 years later, held September 10th through the 13th, 2026, in New York City, showed just how far the 9/11 truth movement has come, as it included politicians on the left and right, musical artist and activist Roger Waters, FBI 9/11 whistleblower Colleen Rowley, and show host and comedian Jimmy Dore. These headliners presented alongside movement veterans such as Richard Gage, founder and former CEO of Architects and Engineers for 9/11 Truth, and William Rodriguez, former janitor at the North Tower of the World Trade Center, who has never wavered from his account of hearing explosions at the tower before the first plane hit. The conference also demonstrated how far the movement has yet to go as participants weighed optimism versus pessimism about whether their call for a new federal investigation will bear fruit and whether they can, armed with simple laws of physics and science, capitalize on increased exposure they've received from, for example, podcaster Tucker Carlson. And they want to turn the derogatory label of conspiracy theorist or truther into a badge of honor. Because why in a land of alleged free speech should they be censored for telling the truth or challenging the official truth with facts? For this second show featuring voices from the conference, we'll hear from two people in the firefighter community who were at Ground Zero at the World Trade Center in Lower Manhattan, including Bill Manning, a leading journalist in the Fire Service Trade Press. But first is Christopher Gioia, a retired volunteer firefighter and fire chief and current fire commissioner for his Long Island community of Franklin Square and Munson, where he led the commission to vote for a new federal investigation into the attacks on the World Trade Center.
1: 25 years ago, on a beautiful September morning, monstrous evil descended upon America. In the span of a few fleeting hours, thousands of innocents were violently stolen from us. Our nation was plunged into turmoil, and our world was altered forever. In the immediate, devastating aftermath of that horror, every American asked the same exact questions. Who could conceive of such a brazen, monstrous act? Who possessed the terrifying capability, the technical sophistication, and the cold-blooded resolve to execute a plot so complex, so devastating, and so precise? We were told to look across oceans. We were told to look into distant caves. But if we are truly serious about honoring the memory of those we lost, if we are truly devoted to the solemn oath of never forget, then we must have the moral courage to look wherever the evidence leads. No matter how uncomfortable, no matter how shocking, and no matter how close to home that trail may lead. Because the unsettling truth is this: the strategic blueprint for a plot like September 11th was not hatched in the mountains of the Hindu Kush. It was conceived nearly four decades earlier, right here in the heart of our own national security establishment, inside the corridors of the Pentagon and Washington, D.C. The year was 1962, and the Cold War was at its height. And at the highest levels of the United States military, the Joint Chiefs of Staff drafted and signed a secret plan known as Operation Northwoods. Operation Northwoods was a blueprint for a massive false flag operation, a literal how-to manual for orchestrating terror against American citizens to manipulate public emotion and manufacture

and drum up public support for a military invasion of Cuba. Think about that for a moment. In 1962, the highest-ranking military officers in the United States signed their names to a top-secret plan advocating the deliberate terrorization of the American public. That monstrous proposal was brought to the desk of President John F. Kennedy. JFK possessed the moral backbone to reject it. He shelved the plan. He shelved the plan and he relieved the chairman of the Joint Chiefs of Staff who spearheaded it. President Kennedy understood what every free citizen must remember. When government agencies operate behind a dark veil of total secrecy, unmoored from the Constitution, they become capable of contemplating the unimaginable. Fast forward 38 years to September 11th, 2001. Lower Manhattan is shrouded in toxic smoke from the infernos where the Twin Towers once stood. The Pentagon is damaged, and a crater scars the earth in Shanksville, Pennsylvania. Nearly 3,000 families are shattered, and the country is frozen in shock, trauma, and horror. Yet, while the debris was still settling, and before a single forensic sweep had been conducted, before a single physical clue was analyzed, a prepackaged official narrative was already being spoon-fed to an anxious public desperate for answers. Enter L. Paul Bremer. In 1999, Bremer had been appointed chairman of the National Commission on Terrorism by House Speaker Dennis Hastert. On the morning of September 11th, Bremer was a senior executive at Marshall McLennan, a corporation whose World Trade Center offices were located directly in the impact zone of the hijacked plane. On the morning of 9/11, hundreds of Bremer's own employees were dying in the flames of the towers. Yet instead of grieving or attempting to assist his colleagues, Bremer appeared live on MSNBC Studios. He appeared not as a grieving executive, but as a cool, unbothered counterterrorism expert. Look back at that broadcast. Unshaken by the destruction of his company's offices, Bremer remarkably delivered the nation's very first public announcement naming the alleged perpetrators, pointing the finger at Osama bin Laden, Iraq, and Iran, and then he delivered the prescribed call to action demanding the most severe military response we could come up with. How did L. Paul Bremer know so much so fast on a morning when our military's own radar systems claim to be completely blind? Whenever a national tragedy strikes America, historic precedent demands an immediate open investigation. When Pearl Harbor was attacked, a commission was formed in just 7 days. When President Kennedy was assassinated, the Warren Commission was also initiated within a week. Yet after September 11th, President George Bush stalled for 441 days before establishing the 9/11 Commission on November 27th, 2002. And he only did so after facing relentless, courageous lobbying by a group of grieving widows known as the Jersey Girls, who refused to allow their husbands' deaths to be buried under government platitudes. Why the 441-day delay? What was happening behind closed doors while victims' families begged for answers? 5 months before the 9/11 Commission was even formed, the Bush administration and the Justice Department were moving aggressively behind the scenes to lock down evidence. In June of 2002, the Department of Justice officially declared its intention to intervene in civil lawsuits filed by victims' families in order to control access to all evidence and documents related to the September 11th attacks. Control access to the evidence? In a free republic, that is not called an investigation. That is called a systematic seizure and suppression of discovery. The federal government asked us to trust them blindly. Yet the FBI's own executive assistant director of counterterrorism publicly admitted that the Bureau had no formal direct forensic evidence linking Osama bin Laden

0: to the crimes of 9/11, which is why bin Laden was never formally indicted by a federal grand jury for the September 11th attacks. And what about foreign state sponsors? When federal investigators uncovered evidence that two Saudi government embassy officials had directly aided and abetted two of the alleged 9/11 hijackers in California, what did the Department of Justice do? They invoked the legal shield of state secrets to block the release of documents and protect those officials from public scrutiny. Where was our free press on September 13, 2001? While all commercial aviation across the United States was completely grounded, while stranded Americans couldn't even fly home to see their families, chartered private jets were permitted to fly across American airspace to evacuate dozens of high-ranking Saudi nationals and members of the bin Laden family out of the country without proper FBI interrogation. While Lower Manhattan was still burning, President George Bush, Vice President Cheney, Secretary of State Rice, and Saudi Prince Bandar bin Sultan were photographed sitting on the Truman balcony of the White House, calmly smoking cigars. Imagine that image, cigars on the balcony while America burned. Now, what about the laws of physics? Because while politicians lie, while agencies obstruct, and while the media outlets distract, the laws of physics do not alter themselves for political convenience. People lie, but the facts don't. Let us examine the investigations conducted by the National Institute of Standards and Technology, NIST, the federal agency tasked with investigating the destruction of the World Trade Center complex. On July 22, 2004, the official 9/11 Commission report was released and completely omitted any mention whatsoever of the destruction of World Trade Center 7. A 47-story steel-frame skyscraper, Building 7 was erased from the official history of that day like it never existed. In September of 2005, 4 years after the attacks, NIST released its report on WTC-1 and WTC-2, claiming that the airplane impacts and jet fuel fires caused a progressive structural collapse. It took NIST 7 full years until November 2008 to finally release a report explaining how World Trade Center 7 collapsed at 5:20 in the afternoon. Consider the undisputed physical facts regarding Building 7. Building 7 was never hit by a plane. There was zero jet fuel in the building. The sprinkler systems were fed by gravity tanks above floor 21 and did work, as shown in several videos made that day. By 5:20 p.m., the localized office fires inside Building 7 had largely burned out across most floors, leaving only small, isolated pockets of low-temperature fire. NIST asserted that ordinary office fires caused a total rapid symmetrical collapse of massive steel-frame skyscrapers into its own footprint in under 7 seconds. Think about what that claim requires us to believe. It asks us to believe that normal office fires, which have never in the entire history of modern architectural engineering brought down a single steel-frame high-rise anywhere on Earth. Simultaneously sheared through dozens of massive steel core columns at the exact same instant with absolute physical symmetry. Furthermore, under intense pressure from independent structural engineers and ultimately from a high school physics teacher named David Chandler, NIST was forced to make an astonishing revision in its final report. Building 7 collapsed at absolute free-fall acceleration for a duration of 2.25 seconds over a distance of 8 full stories. Let me repeat that. Free-fall acceleration. What does free-fall acceleration mean in the physical universe? It means the upper structural block of that building met zero resistance from the structure beneath it. The steel columns below offered no strength, no load bearing, no structural opposition whatsoever. How do you remove the entire structural resistance of hundreds of thousands of tons of structural steel instantly across an entire floor plate simultaneously? Fire cannot do that. Fire is chaotic, it's asymmetrical and progressive. Fire does not sever massive steel columns simultaneously across a football field size floor plate in a fraction of a second. The only physical force known to structural engineering that can remove hundreds of structural steel connections instantaneously and symmetrically is controlled demolition. When independent scientists, researchers, and university engineering departments, such as the four-year computer modeling study conducted at the University of Alaska Fairbanks, led by Dr. J. Leroy Halsey, analyzed the collapse of World Trade Center 7 using rigid, finite element modeling, their conclusions were unanimous and definitive. Fires did not cause the collapse of WTC-7. The collapse was a total simultaneous structural failure involving the near instantaneous destruction of every support column in the building. What about the physical dust left behind in the ruins of Ground Zero? Thousands of independent dust samples analyzed by chemical scientists revealed the distinct microscopic signature of unreacted energetic materials, nanothermite formulation, alongside iron-rich microspheres that can only be formed when structural steel is melted at extreme temperatures exceeding 3,000 degrees Fahrenheit. Jet fuel burns at a maximum open air temperature of 800 to 1,000 degrees Fahrenheit under real-world oxygen-starved conditions. Jet fuel cannot melt structural steel. Science does not lie. When confronted with these undeniable scientific, historic, and forensic facts, a natural human reaction occurs, denial. It is far easier to believe the official narrative than to confront the facts, sworn testimonies, and forensic evidence to the contrary. For decades, those who dared to ask basic, rigorous forensic questions, firefighters, pilots associations, structural engineers and architects, chemical scientists, high-ranking military veterans and grieving victims' families were met with a coordinated campaign of public ridicule. They were branded with a weaponized label, conspiracy theorists. Many people do not know that the widespread weaponized deployment of that phrase, conspiracy theory, was explicitly devised by the CIA in 1967 through Dispatch 1035-960 to discredit citizens and journalists who questioned the official narrative of the Warren Commission and the JFK assassination. It was designed as a psychological shutoff switch, a tactic to scare ordinary citizens away from exercising critical thought and independent analysis. Well, I say it is way past the time to throw off that intellectual paralysis. It is not a conspiracy theory to demand that the laws of physics be respected. It is not a conspiracy theory to inspect the chain of custody of physical evidence. It is not a conspiracy theory to insist that federal agencies answer basic engineering questions under oath. That is not conspiracy. That is civic responsibility. That is scientific rigor, and that is patriotism. My fellow citizens, true patriotism is not blind trust in authority. True patriotism is not waving a flag while turning a blind eye to corruption and state deceit. True patriotism is the fierce, uncompromising defense of the Constitution against all enemies, foreign and domestic. True patriotism is the unyielding pursuit of truth, no matter where it leads. Thomas Jefferson warned us, if a nation expects to be ignored and free in a state of civilization, it expects what never was and never will be. When we allow the deliberate destruction of crime scene evidence, as tons of structural steel from Ground Zero was rapidly loaded onto ships and sold for scrap overseas before independent forensic metallurgists could examine it, we compromise the integrity of our legal system. When we allow state secrecy to shield individuals who funded or facilitated terror, we surrender the rule of law. When we allow war, surveillance, and civil liberty rollbacks from the Patriot Act to indefinite military interventions that cost millions of human lives and trillions of taxpayer dollars to be justified by a narrative built on falsehoods, we betray the foundational principles of this American Republic. We owe an immense debt to the 2,977 innocent victims who died on September 11th. We owe a debt to the thousands of brave first responders, the firefighters, police officers, and paramedics who rushed up the stairwells into hell and are still dying today from the toxic cancers contracted at Ground Zero. We owe a debt to the millions of lives shattered across the globe and endless wars waged in the wake of that terrible day. How do we honor them? We do not honor them with empty speeches or plastic ribbons. We honor them by demanding an unsparing, uncompromising, truly independent investigation backed by real subpoena power, an investigation uncorrupted by political handlers, unburdened by state secrets, and governed solely by empirical evidence and forensic truth. Look around this room today. The era of passive acceptance is over. The shadow of deception can only survive as long as free people choose to look away. But light is the ultimate disinfectant, and darkness cannot withstand the uncompromising light of truth. Every time you share a physical fact, every time you share an official document, every time you refuse to be intimidated by slurs and cheap name-calling, you strike a blow for human freedom. You break another link in the chain of public manipulation. We are not helpless spectators in history. We are the sovereign citizens of a free republic. The ultimate authority of this country does not belong to unaccountable intelligence apparatuses, shadowy bureaucracies, or militarized cartels. It belongs to we the people. The truth sounds like hate to those who hate the truth. So let us stand up with courage in our hearts and truth on our lips. Let us raise our voices until the walls of silence crumble, and let us demand full disclosure, total transparency, and absolute accountability for the fallen, for our children, for the Constitution, and for the soul of our nation. Let us shine the light of truth into every dark corner until justice is done. Thank you.
1: That was retired fire chief and current fire commissioner in New York, Christopher Gioia, speaking September 11th, 2026 at the Turning the Tide 9/11 25 Years Later conference held in New York City. This is On the Ground, Voices of Resistance from the Nation's Capital. I'm Esther Averam. Up next, journalist Bill Manning.
2: Yeah. Good evening. Fire engineering is the journal of record for the fire service. It was founded in 1877 as the National Fireman's Journal by two former Union Army officers, journalists, and volunteer New York City firefighters at a time when well-funded, trained fire departments were becoming increasingly important to the safety of communities in America's industrial expansion. The magazine went through several iterations until 1926, when it took its current name. Back in the day, the firemen establishing water supplies, stretching hose lines, and attacking the fire were said to be engineering a fire, hence the name. I am neither a firefighter nor an engineer, but I was the editor-in-chief of Fire Engineering, the 10th among 12 chief editors in the magazine's 150-year history. I served from 1990 to 2005, and I was delighted to do so. The magazine has always had deep ties to the Fire Department of New York. As we know, everything changed on 9/11. The moment was so big, so destructive, so inconceivable, so profoundly terrible, that its human toll and historical impact on generations cannot be overstated. Lives were taken, and lives were irreparably altered. We would never look at the world the same again, and we no longer lived in the same world. My own story that day is inconsequential. I recall the 1993 World Trade Center bombing and how FDNY's operations were a model in high-rise fire evacuation, and I thought right away that the lessons learned in evacuating 50,000 occupants then would be brought to bear now. When the second plane hit the tower, the South Tower, at 9:03 a.m., no one had to tell us or anyone else in America what it meant. From my vantage point, through binoculars, I saw objects, debris, I thought, falling off the North Tower. I thought about the life hazard, the elevators, the sprinklers, the standpipes. Could firefighters reach the involved floors? Would they be able to reach occupants in the greatest danger? Could they attack the fires? Of course they could. This was FDNY. This is what they do. I saw what appeared to be blasts of debris clouds from the North Tower. I guess that they could have been localized floor collapses. I said aloud, involuntarily, the towers may collapse. I didn't mean total catastrophic failure, but I was cursed by the other onlookers for saying so. Moments later, the top of the South Tower disappeared, and within seconds, Lower Manhattan was enveloped in a giant cloud of dust and death. The rest of the day was mostly a blur for the sheer enormity and incomprehensibility of what had just happened. In a little more than 90 minutes, FDNY had called five alarm responses, bringing more than 1,600 firefighters to the scene. Dear friends who we had worked with for years were most certainly on scene and in the buildings. Heartbreakingly, survivors would be few. On September 11th, 21 survivors were rescued, 16 of whom were found in the dramatic miracle of Stairwell B, including 12 firefighters from FDNY Ladder 6, 3 Port Authority police officers, and 1 civilian. The last known survivor from Ground Zero was rescued from the North Tower rubble 27 hours after it had collapsed. Bookending the day of terror at 5:20 p.m., 8-plus hours after the attack began, World Trade Center Building 7 collapsed symmetrically in near free fall through the path of greatest resistance into its own footprint. Within 24 hours, Osama bin Laden was pronounced the mastermind behind the attacks, and it became the official narrative. On September 12th, we received 2 FDNY press credentials permitting fire engineering to access the site, which we did for 3 days to gather information for magazine reportage and assist as we could or when requested to do so. The World Trade Center and surrounding area was a war zone. I vividly recall the first night finding myself alone on a darkened Vesey Street in front of the collapsed Building 7, about 300 yards to the south, with a view between the World Trade Center buildings 5 and 6, I took in the surreal sight of the Ground Zero piles. Hundreds of thousands of tons of steel wreckage collapsed into a pit of hell, encircled by trailer-mounted light towers with the sound of rescue tools and droning generators cutting into the night sky. It was an eerie reality beyond sensibility and reason. This stage of the rescue operations was slow, painstaking. Firefighters manned the bucket brigades. I was grateful to be given a very small task of shuttling tools between logistics and the pile. I will not forget the calls for silence and suspension of operations out of respect as remains were removed carefully from the pile into body bags by teams of firefighters for transport to the morgue for identification. In the momentary quiet of Ground Zero, over a city that seemed to have vanished, these solemn times were deeply moving. The faces of the men and women at Ground Zero were lined with unshakable purpose and resolve. You expect that of professionals honoring their duty and calling. But it was something more. Ground Zero permeated with an understanding that the battle had been taken to American soil. The cowards wielded planes like weapons and murdered American citizens in cold blood. We were at war, and maybe that's what I saw in the faces. Maybe I saw it in the iconic image of the three firefighters raising our country's flag on a makeshift flagpole of World Trade Center steel embedded in the rubble pile. It was stirring. But something more. Ground Zero was a sacred field of honor. Stone by stone, grim-faced, persevering, the firefighters and rescue workers were restoring the fallen to their grief-stricken families for just honor, restoration, and rest. You were, firefighters, helping to reunify and make us whole in the worst of times, and America loved you for it, rightly so. Tons and tons of debris were being hauled at breakneck speed to a landfill on Staten Island, known as Fresh Kills, kills being an anglicized form of the Dutch word for streams. In late September, the American Society of Civil Engineers, with FEMA funding, established the Building Performance Assessment Team, BPAT, handpicked experts to conduct an initial engineering assessment of the World Trade Center collapses. The team included participants from NIST, NFPA, SFPE, and others. Given the forces aligned against it, the BPAT was, as I was to put it in a phrase that seemed to catch on, a half-baked farce. The effort was underfunded. Investigators lacked subpoena power, could not impound evidence. The New York City agencies controlling the site were actively uncooperative. The City of New York, Port Authority, and the real estate investment and management company, Silverstein Properties, denied investigators admittance to the site and access to blueprints and other building records. Without cooperation from local authorities, engineers were forced to volunteer their time to sift the landfill for evidence themselves. Forensic examination of the steel did not begin until at least November. And engineers had to guess where the pieces came from. By the time the building performance study was published in May 2002, Ground Zero had been scrubbed. In late December 2001, the New York Daily News reported that 50,000 tons of World Trade Center steel had been purchased from the Shanghai Baosteel Group for $120 a ton and was being carted off by truck convoys to the New Jersey docks, headed for China. In short order, 200,000 tons of Ground Zero steel was sold off and quickly shipped to various countries, perhaps to be used in our own cars. Among its many aspects and complexities, 9/11 operations have become a giant recycling operation at warp speed. Critical evidence was being destroyed, evidence in a terrorist mass murder, in the financial capital of the world, in the largest city in the United States. Yet no one had even called it a crime scene. Who was investigating? I published my editor's opinion column selling out the investigation in the January 2002 issue of Fire Engineering. In hindsight, years later, I would revise it to a degree and, most importantly, shift the basis of justification for an investigation on where I now believe it belongs. But I stand by it. The overarching point is clear and, in the continuum of 9/11 history, important. Fire Engineering was the very first of any media, large or small, to raise the flag on the destruction of 9/11 evidence and lack of an investigation. I wrote, quote, "For more than 3 months, structural steel from the World Trade Center has been and continues to be cut up and sold for scrap. Crucial evidence that could answer many questions is on the slow boat to China. Such destruction of evidence shows the astounding ignorance of government officials to the value of a thorough scientific investigation of the largest collapse in world history." I wrote, "The official investigation is a half-baked farce that may already have been commandeered by political forces whose primary interests lie far afield of full disclosure. No one's checking the evidence for anything. 9/11 was the crime of the century, yet there was no investigation. They were destroying the evidence. Who stood to gain? I had received credible photographic evidence of missing cementitious fireproofing on large areas of the floor trusses and structural members in the core center of the towers. How this may have factored into what was then the prevailing fire-induced pancake collapse theory was unclear to me at the time, given the impact of the planes especially, but I took it as a potential indicator. The entities carting off the steel, the City of New York, the Port Authority, and Silverstein, logically would have had the most to gain from destroying the evidence. In subsequent years, I was asked if I suspected a widespread government conspiracy back in 2001. I did not. Many of the truthers writing at the time were misapplying the intent of my half-baked farce to broader conspiracies that I did not embrace at the time. Like others, I was frustrated with the government's lack of transparency, but I was incapable of plumbing the depths of the profound darkness required in coming to realize the real truth of 9/11. Then suspending disbelief of fire-induced progressive collapse theories and official narratives was a means of surviving with wits intact. Even so, then as now, I wanted a criminal forensic 360-degree investigation. I wrote, based on the incident's magnitude alone, a full-throttle, fully resourced forensic investigation is imperative for the safety of present and future generations who live and work in tall buildings, and for firefighters, always the first in and last out. The lessons about the building's design and behavior in this extraordinary event must be learned and applied in the real world. The federal government must commission a fully resourced Blue Ribbon panel to conduct a clean and thorough investigation of the fire and collapse, leaving no stones unturned. And that was in 2002, but that's not what happened. The road of truth is a difficult journey for many. We say we're living in a post-truth world. It's an ugly term, a denial of the existence of the highest good. It evinces throughout modern society a vacuum of truth and meaning, and into this void enters the system with the means and power to dictate truth, the idol before which we are expected to bend the knee. George Orwell saw it. When society is unmoored from the truth, open the door and say hello to Big Brother in whatever form he wishes to take. 9/11 was a watershed moment. It launched the war on terror, which redefined foreign policy and global politics, expanded government surveillance and security powers, and expanded the administrative state, vitiating First and Fourth Amendment rights and preparing the ground for deeper violations of personal sovereignty and privacy that were to come. According to one academic study, over 20 years and across its full extent, 9/11 cost $8 trillion and 900,000 human lives. I'm sure that understates the cost in terms of lives and treasure. Generations yet born will be slaves to the debt generated through the fiat dollar money press that funds the forever wars and other abominations. There is... There is simply no way to calculate the families crushed, economic dislocations, the pain and suffering, the good that might have been done, the ripple effects on society, and there is no way to quantify its trampoline effect toward a growing global tyranny, which we are experiencing at this moment. 9/11 truth and 9/11 truthers have been stigmatized by minions of the narrative, yet the truth has withstood the ad hominem attacks because by its very nature, truth rebounds. It cannot be repressed or suppressed for long. Truth is foundational, appealing, powerful, and heavy. Alexander Solzhenitsyn, the great Russian author and political dissident, on receiving the Nobel Prize for Literature in 1970 for his book, The Gulag Archipelago, quoted this Russian proverb, "One word of truth shall outweigh the whole world." And we must pursue it. As light vanquishes darkness, so truth triumphs over lies. What is the cost for applying a supernatural balm that heals broken hearts and begins to restore the soul of a great nation? I would say that it requires great courage, but whatever the cost, it would be worth it. On the 250th anniversary of the American founding especially, we should consider the meaning of our magnificent formative declaration that we are a people who hold sacred, self-evident truths of equality, freedom, and natural rights given by God, and that no government can deprive them of them, whether it be through the Tea Act of 1773, a Revenue Act of 1913, or a Patriot Act of 2001. Truth is not a preference or a subjective inclination. That we hold and in principle protect natural rights and truths through a limited government constrained by enumerated, separated powers, and what we aspire to do and are able to achieve through this promise is what makes these United States exceptional. So let us be that exceptional people. Let us seek and face the truth courageously. But what is it that we must face? Well, there's no time now in my speech for a comprehensive analysis, but please consider a few points. One, I got a minute and 35 to go. Well, I'll go through the points pretty quick here. 9/11 was a false flag operation. Two, the planes and the 19 hijackers were a cover story. Three, the destruction of the Twin Towers and Building 7 were not fire-induced collapses, but rather carefully planned, controlled demolitions. And if I may, I want to say about that. The towers did not explode themselves. They were exploded, dismantled, and pulverized from inside out in very carefully planned, systematic ways. They sustained a rapid sequence of explosions, hundreds of continuous uniform explosions spread wide over zones of multiple floors with blasts of explosive squibs strategically at the corners and other locations, leading the cascading waves of explosions down the building. Tons of pulverized concrete, gypsum board, desks, fixtures, doors, glass, electrical equipment, mechanical devices, furnishings, computer, clothing, and human beings were turned to fragments and dust, ejected in a 360-degree dispersion at a rate of 100 miles per hour and as far out as 600 feet. Steel exterior column assemblies weighing between 4 and 8 tons were ejected horizontally like missiles, 600 feet in every direction at 80 miles an hour, trailed by thick white aluminum oxide ash clouds as a byproduct of thermite or thermate ignition. They were ejected with such force that some of the columns were impaled in neighboring buildings. Fragments of bones were found on nearby rooftops, including bone fragments found years later on the Deutsche Bank rooftop. And that is what they did to us. Following the South Tower attack, FDNY Battalion Chief Oriel Palmer found an operable freight elevator to the 41st floor and began his fateful climb to the 78th floor, whereupon he reported to his team of firefighters from Ladder 15 coming up behind him. Battalion 7 to Ladder 15, we've got 2 isolated pockets of fire. We should be able to knock it down with 2 lines. The fires there were running out of fuel and manageable. Scant minutes later, numerous simultaneous intense explosions blasted out in a horizontal line across multiple floors at the height of the impact zone. On all sides of the building, the top 30 stories of the South Tower rotating not as a fulcrum or on a fulcrum, but rather freely about a changing axis tipped momentarily to the east before being pulled back toward the center in the near simultaneous destruction of the core in free fall for 2 seconds before exploding and disintegrating in midair before waves of timed explosions followed in rapid succession to the ground. And that is what they did to us. Point number 4, quickly. The instrumentalities and powers of the military intelligence complex were used or manipulated to achieve it. This was not a USS Cole bombing or a 1993 bombing. Al-Qaeda and bin Laden were extremely dangerous and committed mass murderers, undoubtedly. But to argue that 9/11 was pulled off by a couple of cells of hijackers with box cutters and a few mad Islamic masterminds with $100,000 in Pakistani money simply insults our intelligence. This was an inside job, the coup de grace of false flags. The conspiracy is not of the American people. The conspiracy is not among citizens seeking the truth. It lies with agencies and institutions whose members swear oaths to protect and defend within elements of the most powerful military and intelligence apparatus on Earth. Point number 5, the massive cover-up is 25 years and counting. The immediate government response was to close the ranks and retreat to secrecy, a defensive survival response. The administration resisted attempts at transparency every step of the way. Bush resisted impaneling a 9/11 commission for 441 days. Even when he could no longer resist, the administration did not cede control of the narrative, the investigation, and the strategic policy objectives. From the start, the White House controlled the commission and the flow of information to and from it. Its scope and subjects were predetermined. Most of its report pre-written. The collapse of World Trade Center Building 7, the most significant collapse in American history because it was not hit by a plane, is not even mentioned in the 9/11 Commission report. And after 18 months of testimony and findings, the 9/11 Commission said it was all just a failure of imagination. A failure of imagination. What is that? The devil was laughing and still is. I grew up and lived practically my whole life in the New York City area. I can see the towers in my mind's eye, etched in my memory, shining in the light of yesterday. They weren't the most beautiful buildings in the world, but they stood tall with broad shoulders and anchored our skyline as they stood watch over our city. They were our twin sentinels in the sky. But I do not attach much symbolic importance to the buildings or cling to the symbolism of earthly temporal things. I remember the fallen. Their memories are worth preserving in the light of truth, not darkness, not in never forgetting, but in always remembering, and giving them high honor by the lives we lead, pursuing truth, justice, and righteousness before God and for his glory. From Psalm 40, I read, I waited patiently for the Lord, and he inclined to me and heard my cry. He brought me up out of the pit of destruction, out of the miry bog, and he set my feet upon a rock, making my footsteps firm. On this day especially, I remember the firefighters and first responders and all those who perished on 9/11 and from the severe illnesses wrought in its aftermath. And I pray for those with us who carry the lasting burdens of that terrible day. I called for an investigation 25 years ago. Today, I am calling for one anew and for the truth and justice that we all deserve. Thank you.
3: Thank you. Thank you.

That was journalist and editor Bill Manning speaking at Turning the Tide, 9/11, 25 years later, a four-day conference held at El Museo del Barrio in New York City. 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The proceedings of the 4 days are archived at TurningTheTide911.org, and we will link to that website on our website. This is the fourth show in our current series featuring unheard voices. Next week will be our final show in the current series with people speaking out about the U.S. illegal blockade on Cuba and the Trump administration killing more than 200 people boating in the Caribbean and the Eastern Pacific. And that's it for today's show. 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Further information is available on our website and on Twitter and Facebook at On the Ground Show or on my Instagram page, which is Esther_Averam. That's ESTHER_IV like Victor, EREM like Mary. The music we played this hour included our sample remix of F'd Up by Macklemore, and our theme music for the show is Voodoo Child by Jimi Hendrix. I'm Esther Averam. Until next time, take good care and keep raising your voice. Peace.

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My name is Przemek Bosak and my favorite hour of the week is finally here. The 7 o'clock hour on Wednesday is the hour of frame noise. Music for the screen and for the stage on this weekly episodic radio show. Today it's a special edition of Frame Noise. I'll be discussing music for violin commissioned by Jascha Heifetz from famous Hollywood composers. So Keith is standing by. I'll make an introduction in just a moment. And I can't wait to get started. I've learned a lot already by listening, previewing these pieces, but I look forward to hearing more about this music from my guest tonight. Thank you all. For last week's show, we celebrated 3 years on air. Frame Noise is already 3 years old. Time flies when you're having fun. And I hope you enjoy tonight's show as well. Before I get started, however, I'd like to let you know that this hour of programming is brought to you by the listeners of WEFT and the Champaign Park District. Looking for something fun to do this weekend? The Champaign Park District's Weekend Explorer email comes out every Thursday, jam-packed with